0: You played that last week. We're going to get that in again this week. So keep it locked right here to the DJ Robbo Show. I got you, right, my man?
1: What's up? It's your boy Mario Winans.
2: And this is Marvin Winans Jr.
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2: Yeah, man, this is the end of the first hour. You tuned in to the DJ Robbo show. I told you I'm bringing nothing but the heat on this July 4th for real. Birthday celebration for real. Cake was flowing and the whole nine. So I ate really bad today and for the last couple of days because I had some days that people were celebrating that I didn't think was going to happen. So shout out to my Virginia Beach boo. She set me out real lovely with the cake and all the designs and all that stuff. So shout out to her and all the other people that made the day special. I'm not even mad at how the love was flowing. So salute to all my friends and family that showed mad love. Yeah, we got like another year to go now, right? It's a good look. So you want to hit me up, the DJ Robbo Show at Gmail. You can text me 201-618-6944. Text me or call me. Let's rap. Let's talk. Let's get it in. I'm going to see you next week. But let's rock out for the next 3 hours right here.

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DJ Robbo, it's that time. You know I get on the set and bring you that music that you gotta feel. Woo, man. Shout out to everybody that hit me up during the week. Salutes. Yeah, this is the flow that we've flown with, you know, with the Neo Soul and some joint hit. You probably would have never heard on just your regular passing by a radio station type of thing. Now, if we're going to play some joints like, wow, what's that? Like the first track, 90 Degrees, Jasmine Lacey. I'm probably saying that wrong. I think it's Jasmine Lacey from East London. She started her music career at 27. So she's not a young girl. She's just getting in the mix and making sure that everybody hears what she got to say with 90 Degrees. After that, Seb, S-E-H-B. Afro Neo Soul artist. We're going to be playing that. Another Day is the name of her or his song. So we're looking forward to hearing that in this set. After that, you know, it might be a toss-up. I'm trying to figure out what's going to go. But I know we are going to get into Sid. Sid has a song called GMFU. Got Me Up. Yeah, I can't say that word, but that's what the title of the song is. But yeah, she is the lead singer, or she at least formed the Internet. So if you remember the Internet and a couple of other groups and songs and people that she's written for, like Beyonce and stuff like that. Sid, we're going to be playing GMFU later on in the set. And I know we're going to be playing Far Away. That song has been stuck in my head for the last week, you know, speaking to me. So we

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It's DJ Robbo, man, on the 1 and 2s. Get it together.

0: What's up? It's your boy Mario Winans.
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1: I need it wherever I go.
0: And take the hip-hop and R&B wherever you go.
2: Yeah, yeah. Kindred, the family soul. I told you I was going to get that song in there. Far Away. I've been playing that since it first came out in 2003. Yeah. And it just caught me. And it was one of the songs you just cannot let go. And that is Kindred, the family soul. Far Away. Before that, New Zealand-born singer, songwriter, pianist, composer, and producer Arjuna Oaks with Motel. Name of that? Yeah. So we've been playing some pretty dope joints on the show today. This is just the first hour. We got a lot more to go. Michael Allen is coming in with the set in the fourth hour. The third hour is a set that I did back in 2016. I'm dedicating it to my pops because I picked out some of his records out of his collection. So it's going to be nothing but reggae and soca, the traditional reggae joints from back in the 50s and the 60s. So you're going to hear some stuff like, whoa, I ain't heard that in a while. Or what is that record? Yeah, that's straight out of the collection. In my home back in the day, that's what I grew up on. So it's a good look. So keep it locked right here. Oh, before we even go, I want to make sure y'all get in contact with me, the DJ Robbo Show at gmail.com. Simple, the DJ Robbo Show. Hit me up, let's talk, let's rap. If you want to get information about some of the artists that is in this past set that you heard, hit me up, we can rap, get it in. If you're trying to get some music on the show, it's nothing but a text, you know. So hit me up on the text, 201-618-6944. Hit me up like, yo, this is so-and-so, because it's not like I know your name. You know what I mean? Hit me up like, yo. Not like, yo, I know you. All right? I get these weird texts all the time. I'm like, my man, how you not just send a text and not introduce yourself? It's strange. Anyway, keep it locked right here. It's the DJ Robbo Show. I got you. All right? Peace.

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0: Yo, what's going on? The DJ Robbo Show is now in your area. Yo, this is episode number 505, I think. Yeah, I think it's 505. So we got some music to play for you today. It's going to be a good look. And the reason why is because this episode right here is going to be featuring some of the early neo-soul joints that helped define the genre, put the genre in the direction that it's at right now, which is really, really cool. I'm not mad at the music that's coming out when it comes down to new soul and neo-soul and stuff like that. So today we're going to start out with some joints that spent some time in the urban rotation in the 90s and, like I said, helped define what neo-soul really is, right? So I put this set together especially for you so you can have a good time. It's going to be a banger. We're featuring some joints from Maxwell, Makita, Les Nubians, remember? Like around 97, they had the hit Makita. That was dope. I'm going to do a double play of Dwele because I'm a big fan of Dwele. His music is always on point. We're definitely going to play Sheetin. Not sure what the next Dwele song is going to be, but we definitely going to get that in there. I got a Black Star record featuring, or actually with, Vania Ojica on the vocal soul as far as the singing. Dope Situation, KOS, Knowledge Yourself. Y'all know that song. It's going to be a banger when we get it on the turntable. So, yo, that's what we got lined up. I want to give a shout out to Tina Dixon for all the Harlem Day preparations. That's going to be a banger. I'm looking forward to hosting on that. It's going to be really cool. Salute to Joe V in Stony Brook. I'll be filling in on his show in the coming weeks. He normally plays traditional blues. So I don't know what I'm going to pull out of my records for his show, but it's going to be enjoyable. So I'm looking forward to that show. It's going to be really cool. Sad to say and talk about DJ Eddie OJ. He's from Queens. Rest in peace. It's a powerful force in helping grow internet radio. He has a heart of gold when it came down to sharing resources and advice to a lot of people that are doing internet radio right now. So salute to DJ Eddie OJ from Queens. Rest in peace, my brother. It's all good. I think we're moving along. We're going to get this music started. If you want to hit me up, don't forget to email the DJ Robbo Show at Gmail. That's super simple. And the hashtag has really been making some things happen, which is TDJROS. Yo, anytime you type that in, hashtag it, you're going to find something about the show. All right. So we got a lot of music to play. We're going to get this joint jumping off right now with this Maxwell. All right. Let's move.
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2: 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And that's what's

Yeah, every word in this song is about you. I played a dance version of that, which is really dope. Gets the crowd moving when I play it. It's always a banger. I told you I was going to play some Dwele, right? Didn't realize that I programmed three songs. So the next two songs going to be Dwele joints. Enjoy. It is a good look. Hit me up, the DJ Robbo Show at Gmail. Let's keep it moving.

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1: I need it wherever I go.
0: And take the hip-hop and R&B wherever you go.

Yeah, that Black Star joint. It's a banger, right? Vinia Mojica. I may want to make sure I'm saying that right. Always comes through on the vocals, man. We're about to close out the show. We got like another two songs to play. I'm going to get on the mic and we'll close it out at that time, all right? Keep it right here.

0: 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This is Panama Jackson. I'm tuned in, rocking with my man, DJ Rob O.
1: Yo, I want to thank you for tuning in. It was always a blast. Hit me up, the DJ Rob O Show at Gmail. Let's talk, let's rap, let's get it in. You know how it goes down. Music, music, and more music. I got some stuff for you to hear. It's not a bad look. This is where real music and real connections happen on the DJ Rob O Show. See you next week.

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Welcome, welcome to the DJ Rob O Show. You know how it go down. Music, music, and more. Music is the most treacherous radio show on the planet. And it's your man, DJ Rob O, on the two turntables playing the best music that you ever heard. Word, that's a long stretch, right? Nah, but thank you for coming back. I don't take it for granted when you come back week after week, so it's a good look. Today, we're starting to set off with Black by Layla Hathaway, the Phil Bedreau remix. That's a banger. That's why it's on the platter. I'm expecting that one to move the crowd. We got Tanya Nolan, the Soul Persona Rare Groove remix of Honey. That's going to be a banger as well. Mike Champion, I Got You. That's in the mix. Going to pick up the pace with Soul Freaka, I'm Easy Yo Baba. That's the title. But the group is Los Soul Freaka, so that's going to be a up-tempo joint. And we got more tasty vittles that are coming down the line. This episode is a fill-in for Joe V out of Stony Brook. Salute to the USB staff and the broadcast team. Yo, they always show me love. Salute to Glam from the Get Up With Glam team. Yo, she's always doing good radio, so it's always a good look to shout her out. Prayers up to Nolan and the family. We are praying for truth and honesty concerning everything regarding that situation. So prayers up to Nolan and the family. Round of applause. Oh man, I'm excited about this. So round of applause to Miss Confidence, who's joining the show. We were out celebrating last night at the food hall in Midtown. Had a good time. He's out just, you know, chilling. Ariman. Yeah, they make the best goat dish in Atlanta. So my belly was full, for real. Whew. I'm not even going front. But yes, Miss Confidence is on the DJ Rob O team with the co-hosting duty. So that's going to be a good look. We are working on a start date. Still trying to figure out all the little bells and whistles that goes with it to make sure everything is straight. And we still doing construction on a new studio. So that's in the works. So we got some things to take care of, you know. So it's a good look. It's a good look. I got good friends. I got smart friends. Miss Confidence is one of them. So that's why she's on the team. But another good friend of mine is Tasha P. Childs. She has a new entry in her writing career. This is probably the third piece that she's written. And I'm looking forward to having her on the show to talk about it. Her latest book is called The Lie That Built Us. This is going to be a good one. I'm expecting a lot of rave reviews from it. And I'm looking forward to hearing her writing process when she comes up to talk to us, you know. So it's going to be a good look. We got lots of music to play. Like I said before, more tasty vittles coming down the line. I love this is how it goes down. The DJ Rob O Show, man.

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2: 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And that's what's hot with Mrs. R.

We're at the middle of the hour, the first hour anyway. You know, there's more hours coming up. You know how it go. Music, music, and more music. You tuned in to the DJ Robo Show. Woo! Hashtag TDJROS. A good look. You want to hit me up? You want to rap? You want to talk to me? Yo, the DJ Robo Show at Gmail. Hit me up. Let's talk. Let's rap. If you're trying to text me while I'm on the air, really, even when I'm off, you can hit me up 201-618-6944. Let's go.

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0: over your eyes. Who lied and said the skies were the limit? Our spears are infinite. When the world watches, soul is what's exhibited. The intention is to reset the cores of cores that comes with resistance. Can't grow without pain. 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We stay 10 toes down in the trenches. We get up, hop fences, jump stargates. 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Hey! The spark we generate even leaves the stars amazed. Our ways wave through the mud and the maze. The system was built because they meant for us to stay in our place and behave. To conform, we've been warned of a cold, cold world. But our light is so warm. Love is a suit of armor that's worn. We are the light, we are the light. We are the right that's been wrong. Look at the rhythm we walk with. We are God's song. We are the gospel in the good book. We are the good omen. We are the ones that have been chosen. We've been lost in the wilderness roaming. But this space and time, we own it. No. And face it, this cycle we in, we have to break it so we can begin again. We get up and dance to break the trance that we in. Wake up, wake up, wake up!
1: World is yours.

Yeah, man. We're about to close up this hour. How'd you like the Summertime remix? That Will Smith, you know, Jazzy Jeff joint. They did a good job with that remix, huh? Yeah, man. Lots of good music. That's how it goes down on the DJ Robbo Show. Thank you for rocking with me. I don't take it for granted. We're going into another hour, but keep it locked right here. And I'll see you, all right? My man.

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2: Night Watchman, how you doing, buddy?
1: I'm doing well. How are you?
2: Not bad, not bad. And Night Watchman, oh my God, in my other life, you know what has happened?
1: Big week for you, bro. Transition. In a good way. In a good way.
2: Exactly. I'm above ground, right? Night Watchman?
1: That's right. You haven't gone to the other side. You're just leaving the state. Not as a resident, but as an employee of the state.
2: Wow.
1: So I want to be the first to congratulate you officially online on your retirement after years of service as a public servant, and a pretty damn good one, I might say.
2: Wow.
1: I can say damn. Yes, I can say damn.
2: Yes, you can. It's in the Bible. It is. Okay.
1: Yes.
2: Yes. So there you go. Yes. So I'm like, really humbled, because normally you give me smoke early in the morning, but
1: I can't get, look, if I give you smoke this week, I'm gonna get smoke. So I'm not gonna be the one. But on the serious side of things, Harlem is proud of you. I want to say that on behalf of the community. A lot of people will be saying it to, if they haven't said it to you already face to face, they're saying it to you. And you're not retiring from Soul Lounge Primetime. Nope. And you're not retiring from helping in different ways to advance this community. And so on that note, let's talk about dance.
2: Ooh, yeah. Cha-cha-cha. Cha-cha slide. What? Electric slide? Come on. What's a wedding without an electric slide? You tell me. Okay. Thank you. Anyway, having said that, probably a person who knows, and you know what? I've grown to love this brother. Why? Because he is, can I say, able to pivot on a dime, and that could only be Leland Simmons. Bring him out. Yes, my brother. How you doing, man?
3: I'm doing well.
2: So, yes, the brownie points are high with you. You know this, right?
3: No.
1: All right, but tell people something about Leland for those who are not familiar with it.
2: Hey, no. Leland, who are you? Talk to me.
3: First off, I want to congratulate you, Curtis.
2: Much
3: success to you, man. Yeah, so exciting for you on this next chapter. So just wishing you nothing but the best. But yeah, I'm Leland Simmons. I'm the artistic and dance director at the Harlem School of the Arts. Been working there for about 15 years now, and just had the pleasure of mentoring and working with young people throughout the course of my time, following the legacy of our founder, Miss Dorothy Maynor, and our first dance director, Mr. Arthur Mitchell.
2: Beautiful, beautiful. Oh, man. So, Night Watchman.
1: We're dropping the names of legends today.
2: Yes, we are. Yes,
1: right,
2: we are.
1: Right.
2: And you know what? Like I said, with Leland, able to pivot, but also another person able to pivot was Kathleen Rivera. Because, you know, we had it on the calendar a couple of times and only to cancel. But Kathleen, you are a trooper. And this is why you are always coming to the cookout. You know this. But who are you?
4: I've always been invited to the cookout. Let's just be fair. Okay.
2: Welcome, my dear. So who thank are you, Miss Rivera?
4: Leland, one, Curtis, congratulations again. Leland, and really Leland, also proud to be in this room with you as well. Kathleen Rivera, I am the new Chief Advancement Officer for the National Dance Institute in Harlem.
2: Oh, beautiful. Is that the location there on West 147th
4: in the yes.
2: PS90, huh?
4: 217 West 147th between Adam Clayton and Frederick Douglass. Very proud of that.
2: Excellent, excellent. Oh, nice. Thank you for that, Kathleen. And Night Watchman.
1: Yes.
2: You were not necessarily believing that it was going to happen. And I love you. You know this.
1: But yeah, okay. You know what always comes out when somebody says, I love you, but.
2: Okay. I'm not even. No smoke. Let's just bring it. Tiffany Ray Fisher, come on out here. Yes.
5: Hello.
2: So needless to say, I am licking my wounds because I was about to show up at WeWork, but hey, that's all right because you're here now. So who are you, yes. Tiffany Meg. Go ahead, talk to us.
6: I'm going to just join my people and say I was really excited to be here on this day because it's a special day for you. So just, I'm so honored to be here and I'm so happy to be in Harlem. And I'll say the first thing that I am is a mom who's raising a little Harlemite. So like, that's
2: congrats.
6: Number yes. one. Outside of that, I'm the artistic director and choreographer for Emerge 125, which is a Harlem-based international touring dance company. And we rehearse at NDI, the National Dance Institute. So it's just all fam and love. All and Liam and I know each other. So this is perfect. It's perfect.
2: My God. Night Watchman, this is special. Now, Night Watchman, seeing that I'm retired, can I sit back and let you start it off or what? I'm just wondering.
1: No, we're not letting you take it easy with that. No, we can't let you get sedentary. You're too good at this. All right, but I'll take the first.
2: Thank you. So thank you.
1: I think what we want to go around and just take a brief moment with each of you to just tell us how your journey in dance started. And it could have started as a little tyke and expanded, but I think that there's an arc that we want to talk about in this show because dance is empowering and it's always been empowering to our community. And I think it's not talked about a lot that a lot of the programs that you all work on create such strong and vibrant and engaged people as adults. So I think that I suspect that you all have gone through that path. So I want to start, let's start with you, Tiffany, and tell us a little bit about your path into dance.
6: So, yeah, I love talking about dance. It's outside of my daughter, it's my favorite thing. So I'll keep it short, but I grew up in California, and as all things do that start with me, it started with Sesame Street. And I asked my mom, like, where is that? When I was like four. And she said that was New York. And I was like, huh. Then when I was

0: heartbreak, I was able to experience all cultures. We did all the things. And I think for me, as I was going through this, I really was just picking up things, good, bad, and ugly, all in between, and just being like, all right, if ever I'm in the front of the room, I have an understanding of how I want to lead. And in 2016, I got that opportunity to become the artistic director. And I'm very happy to say that my dancers and I are really united about what it means to be a dedicated servant of this art form. And through that, we've expanded our education because for us, for those of us that are in the arts, it all started with us seeing someone doing something that blew our minds. And within that continuum, that's me and my dancers now. We are the ones that are on stage, on this, on radio, talking about it. We take that responsibility really seriously because it's about inspiring that next generation. And truly, it has been my dream to live in Harlem. And when I'm thinking about it right now, I am 2 blocks from Leland and just HSA. I was able to, 2 years ago, when Dance Theater of Harlem was under the direction of Virginia Johnson, who was my absolute idol, I was commissioned to do my first ballet work with Dance Theater of Harlem. And happily, I walked to work to National Dance Theater. So it's an embarrassment of riches to be part of this continued Harlem Renaissance. So yeah, I just love dance and dancers and artists and designers and all of it. I just appreciate people that can take that leap, right, of faith and to something that is so important, even though it is not always valued outside as much when we talk about ourselves and how we represent ourselves, it's always through the arts.
1: Beautiful, beautiful. Thank you for that. And Kathleen, while we were offline, you mentioned in terms of some of your early stuff, looking at maybe some service in, let's say, maybe like a museum or something like that. And you see what I'm wearing, right? Okay. I want to know about your journey.
2: Yeah, I am not a dancer professionally. I dance in the shower and in the kitchen and cleaning. My lens from this art form comes from more of like my own background and history. And similar to Tiffany, like I saw dance on PBS and Sesame Street and Edie Chacon and my family relatives dancing. And it's something that movement was always really important to me. And I used to dance in my room and we would have festivals in my community. But my work is really through the lens of a social service and more of the administrative side of supporting artists, but also like just as part of that, supporting our communities through mission-based organizations and fundraising and marketing and how we tell the story of the importance of the arts and the work that we do collectively within our culture and expression. And I think it really goes back to the importance of ensuring that all kids have the opportunity and this resource in a way that they can take it and carry it with them, not peripherally, but integral to who they are. And I think that's really important. So that's my journey. I feel like over the past 20 years of my doing this work for different organizations, I was willed to National Dance Institute and I'm in my first year there. And everything that I've learned with young people with access to education and children in foster care and mental health and homelessness and the unhoused and how that impacts our kids, this is not peripheral. And if kids can have this, can almost, it's like prevention. And we really feel strongly about that because it is community, it is connection, it is expression, it is bold courageousness and audacity and taking up space. And for our children, I think we need more of that. When I've learned more and more about the organization and the work that they've done over the past 50 years, it was like the no-brainer. So I'm here to continue to learn from these incredible masters and really support the next generation of artists and learning more about the teaching artist journey and the mental models in our society around ensuring that we provide them with more support and equitable pay, especially at the Center of Arts and Culture in New York City, because the outcomes for our kids and for our future are not, they're very significant, especially now. A movement and

0: creative expression is what we need as our protest song.
1: And Kathleen, do tell me, in terms of the five boroughs of New York, where'd you grow up?
0: I did not grow up in New York City.
1: What? Let me hear it. I had to take you off. But no, welcome, my sister. Welcome.
0: Thank you. Thank you.
2: Kathleen, also, can you tell us a little bit, and we talked a little bit offline beforehand, tell us about Jacques d'Amboise and who he was. And I think his story kind of relates to the interlocking stories that I hear developing in terms of all of your stories.
0: Yeah, so Jacques, he was a Harlem Knight, and he Washington Heights, and he was a principal dancer for a New York City ballet for over 30 years, just an incredible luminary. He came from modest means with his mom and his siblings. And at seven, he was exposed to ballet and this beautiful art form that he embraced, because for him as a little boy, what he wanted to do was just jump around. And so he loved the leaping and as part of the ballet. And then he took this as his purpose and continued to elevate, and was with Balanchine and all these incredible people. And then when he retired, he just knew that he wanted more people to have this as children. So he just went around to New York City public schools and said, hey, you want a dance class for the kids for free? Because he knew the transformative power that it had on him as a child. And he wanted this accessible to anyone and everybody. So that's how it was founded in 1976. And now we're in about 50 New York City public schools. And we offer advanced training to about 200 children every Saturday that they come in. And that's our celebration team. But the core part of NDI is yes, children, if they want to become dancers and artists, absolutely, we help foster and cultivate that and nurture that and make those connections. But it's really about being a wonderful, smart, strong human being and to be excellent in whatever field of choice and to navigate life with confidence. And that's and exposing kids to the best and ensuring that they have access to that.
1: Beautiful, beautiful.
2: Thank you. 50 schools, and it's your 50th anniversary this year.
1: Oh. Yeah. Night Watchman, I love that math. I do love that math. Anyway, okay.
2: All right, Leland.
1: Yes, our returning guy. And Leland, you mentioned, of course, Arthur Mitchell. So he was born out of HSA with Dorothy Maynard. Tell us.
3: Yeah, so, well, a little bit of just about me.
1: Yes.
3: I'm not originally from New York.
1: I was born and raised, you
3: won't guess. You won't believe this, but I'm from Anchorage, Alaska.
2: And so, what? Yeah.
1: Were you working on the pipeline or something? Tell us.
3: My parents were in the military.
1: Oh, gotcha.
3: And yes, okay. There are a lot of black people up there.
1: See, Night Watchman? Okay, you about to say something. I know that. But anyway, you
2: learn something every day. That's all I got to say.
3: Yes, you do. But me, I was one of those young people who had a lot of energy, hyperactive, breaking my mom's furniture, destroying her living room. And she just knew that I had to channel that energy somewhere positive. So it was karate. And then she saw that I just naturally loved to also move. In addition to karate, she decided to enroll me into dance classes. And from there, it became something that I just became just enamored with. And then when I was about 11 years old, the Dance Theater of Harlem came to Alaska. They bought the company. Arthur Mitchell came. He taught master classes. And then he invited me to attend the summer dance intensive. Nice. So I came to New York when I was about 12, and that began my New York journey. And just I never let go of that, and eventually found my way back to New York, training at School of American Ballet. Arthur Mitchell trained, and training also where Jacques d'Amboise trained, and eventually dancing with Ailey's Second Company and Complexions Contemporary Ballet, meeting Desmond Richardson, finding out that we were cousins, right? So a legend in the art form. And all of these connections, and then eventually finding my way to dance education, attending NYU, the Steinhardt program, and then teaching at Harlem School of the Arts and a number of other programs, but ultimately finding out that Arthur Mitchell was the first director of dance And so when I found that out, I was just like, oh my gosh, I'm like, this full circle experience.
1: Yeah.
3: The institution has had a really special place in my heart, and this work continues to motivate and inspire me, and just producing excellence and instilling excellence in our young people to just be leaders in society, whether they decide to pursue the arts or not. I think those are the things that I'm really adamant about, just helping them evolve as people and positive humans in the world.
1: Excellent. And Leland, I had no idea that the AM in AM Records was Herb Alpert. I didn't know this, man.
3: Yes.
2: How did you not know that? Oh,
1: Night Watchman, I didn't know it immediately. Like, you're roasting me already? Come on. So, Leland, I do know, and I do love also the theater that you guys have created to the right of the main entrance, man. Beautiful, man.
3: Yeah, yeah. Black Box, so many different companies and organizations use it. And yeah, it's been wonderful, wonderful to have that space.
1: Beautiful. And talking about space, and so for a woman coming from the West Coast and taking 125, the main commercial corridor in Northern Manhattan, do tell us, Tiffany, do tell.
4: Yeah. So with the name of the company, we were going through our own internal renaissance, and we felt that we needed a new name that represented the cultural change and shift was happening. And so we put it out to our stakeholders, anyone that had an investment. So we put together a committee, and it was based off of like current dancers, former dancers, current staff, former dance staff, board members, agents, parents of students from our school, and anyone that had vested interest in what we were doing. And I made sure that I wasn't part of that committee, because I wanted people to speak honestly. And a lot of companies have the artistic director's name built in. And I said, they're not going to be able to have that honest conversation of whether it should be like the TRF collective or something if I'm in the room. So I came in, I welcomed everyone and kind of table set, thanked them for being there and being part of this process, and kind of walked away and let them do their thing. And they were scheduled to meet 3 times. They ended up meeting 6 times because they were so about it. And they ended up bringing me 3 names at the end of it. And one of them was Emerge 125. And I asked them, I said, I love that name. I love that. But tell me a little bit about how you got here. And one of the things that they had said is, collectively, even though we are not a new company, we are always on the verge of something pushing forward. So it has this emergent quality. Mm-hmm. And they knew, anyone that knows me, even when I was in California, I was still pushing and repping Harlem some way how, and wanting to be, I couldn't believe that I was like a Black person living in Harlem when we had the centennial of the Harlem Renaissance. It just was too much for me. So they're like, we feel like we have to put that in. So it's a constant reminder and dog whistle, right? Of like, mm-hmm. values of what we value and hold close to our heart. So I was sold. I was like, great, we love. So that's how that came to be.
1: Beautiful. And then I also understood the relationship that you have, of course, with CTH. And so yes. Beautiful. And their residency in Marcus Garvey Park. So tell me about a little bit about that.
4: Yeah. So this year is a really exciting year because we're celebrating my 10th year as artistic director, but we're also celebrating my 10th year as a collaborator with Classical Theater of Harlem. So I am their resident choreographer. They are my theatrical home. I never had choreographed for theater ever in life. And wow, Ty Jones and Carl Cofield took a chance on me, and it became a match made in heaven. And from there, they've been so supportive. I've been able to work with the public. I've been able to work in all these different institutions because of the work that was created here in Harlem. And yeah, it really is, because my company is a modern dance company. So it's a bit abstract, right? Not like a linear narrative form. So it's really exciting to come into something where your whole audience has to understand the storyline. Everyone has to walk away with the same thing. And because Classical Theater of Harlem does not do musicals, found this really beautiful intersectionality of part of the world is dance, but it's not like all of a sudden you hear the intro and then it's like we break out in song and dance. It becomes part of what is necessary. And it's like that old adage. It's like when you can't say it, you sing it, or it's too much to say, you sing it. When it's too much to sing it, you dance it, right? That part is like when we're getting to that fever pitch in a scene, that a certain point, like we have to bring we have to bring movement into it. So it's just, I've learned so much from the two of them. I'm deeply grateful. And again, for me, like as many places I can anchor into Harlem, that is the mission. So to see when I first started with them, our audiences were hundreds. And now it is nightly 1,300. Wow. You know what I mean? Yes. Like it was like 300 for, and it's become part of the cultural fabric, and everybody else is taking note. Everybody else is taking note, and it's free. This is the thing that kills me. And please, everyone know that the whole month of July, you can come and see the highest level of artistry for free in your backyard, or take a train if it's not in your backyard, and talk about a cookout. Like people go and they get their Harlem shake. It just, it's the most beautiful communal moment. Yes.
2: It is so good.
4: Yes.
2: Man, I had an experience a couple of years ago when you did A Midsummer Night's Dream. I had a cousin. She lives in Florida, grew up in Queens. Just surprises me. Hey, I'm at Harlem Social right now. What? You're supposed to be in Florida. And so I go to meet her. And that night, you guys were having a show. So I was like, let's go over to Garvey Park. And she and her daughter were so blown away. I'm like, whatever's going on downtown and Broadway is not anywhere near as good as what's right here, right now. No fee.
4: I agree. Sitting in the park. Amazing. Admittedly, that production, unfortunately, I didn't choreograph that production, but it was fire. I was there. Jones had pushed me to do The Tempest at the Public, so I was over at the Public. Yes. But no, it was fire. And it was exactly in alignment. Yeah, and that's the thing, is that you can just roll up and see incredible art, Met level.
2: Yes.
4: Absolutely. It really is. And I say that without ego or hubris or pushing CTH. That's just what it is. It's just facts. So I love that you were able to have that moment. It really is very, and you're just out under the stars. It's really a special,
2: and it's bringing people downtown up to Harlem to see, because they know the word is out. It's not a secret anymore.
4: Thankfully the word is out. You're right.
1: I have to say that. Okay. So Kathleen, practice. So understanding that, of course, Emerge 125 is actually working on their craft, honing it, getting it ready for public display right there at NDI's spaces?
0: That is correct. And we are part, that's the whole thing about NDI, is being part of the community and elevating our Harlem community. And so offering the space to organizations. And Tiffany was one of our artists in residence. A few years ago, before I started with NDI, and now Jerron Herman is one of our artists in residence. So we are always promoting our culture, our community, and making sure that there is space to practice. And it's beautiful because you're walking through the hallways and the studios, and the children get to see that. They're able to connect with these incredible artists who reflect the communities that we're in and our children, and they can see themselves. And that representation is, we need that. It's part of our DNA and how we navigate the world. Having the opportunity to have those moments of connection and just talking about different things, and then seeing these beautiful people. I love paintings. And for me, when I walked into Tiffany's, the studio yesterday, and it was just like a collage of just the most beautiful people. And it's just, it's all reflected back. And for me, it's like, we just need more of that. And our children need to see more of that. And their families need to see this. And so making sure that's available. And to everyone's point, and Tiffany specifically, I think that Harlem is where it started, Harlem's where it's at, and Harlem is where we need to keep supporting as the model for other boroughs and other communities. And no shade on Brooklyn, because I live in Brooklyn, been here for 5 years. But there is a nod to the Harlem Renaissance and where it all started, and claiming that and reclaiming it over and over again.
1: Beautiful. And Kathleen, I'm giving you major props, NDI, in terms of, literally, I've gone to a number of performances there where the young people are all different skill levels, and everyone is getting their shot, and no one is ashamed. I feel that they also feel that this is my time. I want to show what I got. And you know, and you're just blown away at the confidence that every one of the young people displays?
0: The core ethos is that anyone can dance. If you're in a wheelchair, if you're blind, if you've taken dance free, anyone can dance because it is the beauty of this art form, this movement, this ability to connect with each other and create new things and communicate. And Tiffany said it really well, is dance can be this release. Our children need a moment to get off these devices and have a moment to just express, because they might not be able to say the thing, right? They might not be able to even see the thing. So to be able to just dance and release and just feel the unity, and also have that moment to shine through performance, because everything we do practice leading up to that moment where every child can shine and be in front of an audience, which is transformative, and being applauded for this work that they've really worked so hard on. And I've seen children be shy, just awesome in front of an audience. I'm on the admin side, fundraising and all of that, but I show up on Saturdays because frankly it gives me so much joy to see the kids. And when I'm watching the news, and I'm just like, I am so fortunate to be in this milieu where I can see the joy in the children and not the pain. And don't get me wrong, there's pain there, but every child deserves to have joy. That is their human right. We need to foster and fund opportunities for that. And they shouldn't be their own heroes, right? Yes. We need to do that for them. So children of all abilities, and it's not this, you have a disability. No, they dance together and they work together. And they really build on their strengths and they learn from each other. That is, it goes back to Jacques' vision that anybody can dance and everyone should have access to it. So yes, we have our dream project and we serve children throughout the boroughs, all free for their families and for the children.
1: Mm-hmm. So now, Leland, listening to what Kathleen was just saying, and this is for me and Bob, do you still share the same ethos that anyone can dance?
3: Yes, I do. And we have that similar mission. Dorothy Maynard, her vision was to have a space where young people from the Harlem community, where they could come and they could experience artistic excellence in a safe place. We have recently remodeled the facade, the front of our space. If you look back at the old pictures of our building, it looked like it was gated in. It was like a jail, but very gated in. But the reason was because back in the 70s and 80s, there was high crime in the Harlem communities. Dorothy Maynard specifically purchased that building as a Black woman in that time, purchased that building to really have a safe haven for our young people so that they could experience arts. And these were young people from all backgrounds in the community, all skill levels. And and I want to say something, someone had mentioned something about support. Tiffany, I don't know if she knows this, but many years ago, she was one of the curators or individuals who helped to bring our program down to Bryant Park to perform at Bryant Park. This was back in 2017, 2018. So it's like this community, it's so small. We all are supporting each other. Sometimes we don't even know we're supporting each other, but it's all for the greater good of the young people and the next generation and the current generation and our audience members. So yes, thank you, Teddy.
1: And Leland, I got it.
4: Come back.
1: Okay, that's right. That's right. And Leland, you mentioned in terms of the diversity, I was also impressed with the young people coming through the doors at HSA, Black, white, Asian, all coming through, because word is on the street, man. Word is on the street.
3: Yeah, it's just really special to see the diversity of the community and really seeing these children from everywhere, all over the city. And then in our summer programs, we have international students. We've had kids now come from Brazil, and we've had kids come from Guadeloupe, right? And continuing to extend the footprint, giving young people access and opportunity to arts education. It's so important for the future, I think, for the future of humanity and for the future of our society and our world, with all the chaos and craziness going on. We need the beauty of arts, we need the beauty of dance just to help us heal. I know it's been therapeutic for me, and I know for so many, it does the same. So we need it, and we need funding for it.
1: Beautiful. And Night Watchman, I guess I will ask the question to all of y'all. Are there senior discounts?
4: You can come to an Emerge show with a senior discount, 100%. We will talk offline, but yes, there are senior discounts for Emerge shows. Absolutely. Okay. Come through.
1: Beautiful. And also, with Emerge 125, you are also a teaching environment for young people, Tiffany?
4: Yeah. So one of the things that we just did, I just love, I'm so glad you put the three of us together because this is just, it's too good. Maybe it was last month. Some of our company members are also our teaching artists. And so we always want to make sure that we are providing professional development for them. So we had them go through the NDI teacher training program. It's incredible. If there's anyone that is like listening and maybe I want to be a teacher, like run, don't walk. It's really great. And right now we have three different partners that we work on with, that we work with on a consistent basis. So Stars of Tomorrow, which brings together students from all boroughs, and it really yes. is mainly acting, but we provide the dance component of that. We are in schools at Repco.
1: If I may ask, how old is that program? Because I remember when I was a young tyke, that was out there.
4: I'm not quite sure. We have been working with Bijou and Brian Hills for probably around 12 years. And it's just, it's really beautiful program bringing together, again, kids from all boroughs, similarly to the work that's happening with Kathleen and Leland. And then we're in school at Repco, which is a performing arts school that's based in Midtown. Mm-hmm. And then the newest program is at Trinity, which is a private school on the upper west side.
1: Yeah.
4: Okay. We have been running, they have a unit for third graders where they learn about the Harlem Renaissance. And so this is our fourth year working with third graders, and we come in and we teach the movement of that time. They work with the live band. They create poetry. It is, again, speaking to that Harlem Renaissance. It's really beautiful. And so we have that. So I'm always peeping at HSA and seeing what they're doing, and NDI and seeing what they're doing, because it's about giving voice to this next generation. And you can't have too much.
1: Mm-hmm. Never.
4: You can't have too much.
1: Never enough. Oh, okay, Kathleen, I was giving you smoke earlier in terms of Boston, absolutely. But is there a large, let's say, black and brown cultural community there in Boston area, or I'll say Massachusetts as a whole?
0: Yeah, I grew up in a small enclave called Villa Victoria, which is founded by a Puerto Rican activist. I grew up on San Juan Street in the heart of Boston proper in Back Bay. So there's a lot of activism. Then Roxbury, Malcolm X. Dr. King and Claretta lived on Mass Ave. And so Dorchester and the Four Corners. Yeah, there's a very strong Black community growing up there. There is what it is, small city. And I'm not going to deny that there is, like in all cities.
1: Yeah.
0: But we find each other just like you're doing right now. And we stick together, and we got us, and we will continue to have us. And that's what I was exposed to in Boston. And it's a great community. It's hard for me now because it's changed so much, very much like New York. And I've been here for 20 years, but my relatives still live there and actually will still live in the community that I grew up in. And I was their community organizer. So always had this like spirit of ensuring that I think my ancestry and the ancestors have always resided in me and continue to. So I'm doing this soul work on like their behalf because I'm will to it, and to ensure that, like everyone said here, the next generation has this. Really, like what Leland said is we need a format to ensure that our children can think critically and speak boldly, because that is the next generation of leaders, and we need those leaders. So seeing joy as our resistance song and not letting anyone suppress that, I think we've been doing that since the beginning of time. And so we're here, and it's funny, Leland, because a dear friend of mine is with HSA, and Rob Fields. And
1: Rob Fields, that's my guy. I love Rob. Oh, that makes sense. Brooklyn is in the house.
0: Brooklyn is in the house again. But I just wanted to go back to what Tiffany said as well in terms of the teaching artistry and the NDI collaborative, because that's also free. Because we can't do this work without teaching artists, right? We can't have the artists and the artistic rigor that we want to showcase. Yes, everybody can dance, but to work in a classroom, you need the level of skill. And what I see, and I took a class and I was like, listen, I can dance, but not like this. I don't know. Follow these steps. And so it's not just this turnkey thing. We really need to invest in our teaching artists so that they can work and live and see this as a full-time profession and be compensated accordingly, and not try to do this passion work that you love and this purpose soulful work and you're not paid for it. And that's not equitable, not fair, and our kids deserve better, and so do our teaching artists. So we do have the collaborative. We actually have a free workshop on May 7th. So please sign up for it. Go to our website, and that is available. And we'd love for folks to really learn more about NDI, National Dance, and come learn about the work and the curriculum and the method, because it can really help just our educators. And we need to do more, again, to ensure that there is a pipeline of these incredible human beings that are trained, skilled to show and care with that art form to the next generation. Otherwise, we can't do the work, right? So we really need to continue to find funding to support our teaching artists.
1: Beautiful, beautiful. And you know what? One of the things I'm thinking about, Night Watchman, when Leland was talking before, was about in terms of, let's say, Native expressions, because I know your wife does, of course, the indigenous hoop dancing. Okay.
2: Yes, she not only does it, but she's also does it in school. She probably performs in front of thousands of kids every year, especially in November, which is Native American month. And she's out like every day seeing a thousand here, a thousand there. And the parallels are there. I get a chance to see her when she comes back, and she's had these great experiences of seeing children who are just transformed by the dance, and people come out of their shells, and with a little bit of an encouragement, you see it's watering a plant and just seeing it like literally grow almost instantly. And so I see that through line in terms of, and the other through line I see, and I say to all three of you, is that you guys are Harlemites. You may not have been born here, but just like Langston Hughes wasn't born here, but he was called here, because Harlem has a cultural gravity that attracts certain people here. And they attract here, people come and become attracted and they do their lives work. It even attracted Curtis from the Bronx to Harlem.
1: Wow. You just had to go. Okay. Leland, I got to say this. So Bob said, and also about his wife, tell me about, in terms of while you were in Alaska, the Inuit, were there any cultural norms, expressions that you were able to witness while you were there?
3: Yeah, something. My mom was an educator, and something that we had the opportunity of doing was a cultural exchange where we went out to one of the Aleutian Islands, Alaska, and you have those islands that are off the tip of the coast. We actually went out there. We lived there for a week, and the family, we did an exchange, and they stayed in our home, and that was a really unforgettable experience, living in a remote community, connecting with the Alaska Natives from that specific region, learning their dances, learning the sports and the games that they played, just seeing this tight-knit community.
1: Yes.
3: And so just the beauty of the community holding on to their traditions and trying to hold on to their traditions as things have shifted over the years in Alaska. But yeah, totally just unforgettable experience. But yeah, similar to what you said, that connection, that gravity, just special, unique experience. Similar, it reminds me of Harlem, the cultural, and you know how we are holding on and trying to hold on to, and just holding on to the past through the education of the things that took place here. So special. But yeah, that was one of my experiences in Alaska.
1: Nice.
3: Alaska Natives.
1: Beautiful, beautiful. And Tiffany Ray, I didn't ask you, so which part of California were you in? I gotta go there. Go ahead. Let me hear.
4: So the Central Valley. So right in the center, like Stockton, Fresno, that area. So it's like farm country.
1: Totally. Yeah. So in terms of, let's say, black and brown culture.
4: A lot of brown culture. There's a lot of Mexican Americans and Mexicans that are there. And so that was really interesting. You know, there was not a lot of people that looked like me. So my mom sought out, that's the Jack and Jill. There was a chap that was there. And that was a game changer for me because I was in spaces where I was one of one or one of none. So it was really wonderful for me to be able to see that. But it's interesting because I think lots of times when people think of it, it's this kind of dichotomy of like black or white, but it was very a Mexicali culture. Mm.
1: Okay.
4: And that really shaped so many things for me.
1: Absolutely. And I'm thinking about a night watchman. This, let's say 11 a.m. on a Saturday. What were we doing? What were we watching? Night watchmen?
2: Soul Train, of course.
1: Okay. So having said that or whatnot, because my wife Karen is from Vermont. So I often joke and whatnot, and she doesn't like it, night watchmen. So I didn't say this, okay? That if she had not met me, she would not know about R&B music, okay? Okay, is she around tonight watching? But anyway, having said that, and I got to find out from you, Kathleen, too, because I certainly do know that during the time of Herman Melville and the whole whaling thing, we had this large community of Cape Verdeans. Was that evident there in your growing up?
0: Yes. But because I live right in the city, our Cape Verdean brothers and sisters, they lived like outside of the city in like Bedford. But it was definitely like within, like when we were clubbing and stuff like that. And those beautiful people who we all look alike. So I always got, are you Cape Verdean? Are you Cape Verdean? That sort of thing. Are you Jamaican? Are you, I'm like, I'm a human being, all the things. So yeah, it's interesting because I don't think a lot of people, folks know where Cape Verde is and I speak Portuguese and it's off the coast of North Africa. Yeah, but there's a very large Cape Verdean community in Massachusetts.
1: Ah, gotcha. Obrigado. You know this night watchman? Or what? Yes. You weren't ready for that smoke, were you now? Anyway,
2: I ignored it. That's what I usually do.
1: Okay. So having said that, Brother Leland, was there a Soul Train there in Alaska? Just want to know. I'm curious.
3: Yeah, we had Soul Train. We had TV. We had cable TV. We had That's the joke that I used to get. Oh, you guys have TV. Yes. TV. Yeah, no. Don Cornelius was someone I.
1: Ooh, Leland, you went there. I'm loving it. And also, Leland, yeah, I don't want to get too dang on personal, but what size is that shirt? Because I do.
3: The shirt?
1: Yeah. Yes. Come on, yo. Night watch.
3: We'll talk offline. I'll get you retired.
1: Wow. Okay. Let me take my deep breath. Okay. Now, watch me. What you got for us? Talk to me.
2: It's time for the lightning round.
1: Oh, okay. Do you want to give them the rules, Night Watchman?
2: We want to go around to each of the three of you and just give you a chance to just share whatever you want, share your contact information, and just if you have anything upcoming with your organizations that we should know about, now is a good time to tell people.
1: Exactly. So. All right. Get ready. Tiffany, we're coming to you. Go ahead.
4: All right. So on April 30th through May 1st, the company will be presenting our New York City season. I have two premieres and one work in progress that's going up at El Museo del Barrio. It's going to be fire.
1: Yes,
4: please
1: yes.
4: come through. The next day, or May 4th, we will be performing one of those at Carnegie Hall. So you can come and see through with the New York Youth Symphony. 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So come through, but please check us out, emerge125.org and emerge125 on IG and TikTok.
1: Beautiful. And Tiffany, just for my edification, are you also going to be part of the residency in Marcus Garvey Park with CTH?
4: I think yes. The answer is yes. Okay. But in a new capacity. We'll see. I'll have to come back and talk to you about that. But yeah, I'm wanting to expand a little bit of what I'm doing. But yeah, I ride for CTH. So anywhere they go, here I come.
1: Beautiful, beautiful. All right. So Kathleen, what's in the works? Tell me about the future. You have out your crystal ball. What's happening? NDI.
0: Oh, so many things. Okay, first we're having our 50th gala.
1: Nice.
0: That's a huge event, April 27th. And please check out our website because we have a lot of things going on. But NDI always hosts our event of the year where our children have been practicing all year with our teaching artists to create new choreography. And right now we're doing a look back over the last 5 decades that we will be sharing. And it's a full weekend from June 13th through the 15th at NYU Skirball. And we want that house packed. The kids deserve a full house with a standing ovation. The tickets are like $20 to come join us.
1: Wow, what a bargain.
0: For that. Yeah, it's a beautiful event. Yes. And definitely just to showcase, it's not just for little kids, it's for everybody. And so if you want to see our children filled with joy and highly like produce choreography. This is
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6: 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Pick up a test can and stop can swing. Respect to the maximum from Shoestone to Rumbo, Jurans, and love the article can done. Here we go.

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1: Who do you call me, Lucian? 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People of the world, this is a good news. You could never refuse because the stuff I really use.

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1: 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It's a worldwide movement celebrating women on the decks. I'm your host, Lady Solara, and this is The Alliance Groove, executively produced by the Lady DJ Alliance, where women control the decks and the world moves to the beat. Our guest this hour is DJ Bridge. Brooklyn-based DJ Bridge has emerged as a growing presence in New York's underground house scene. Her sets weave together classic and gospel house, disco, and ballroom influences, shaping vocally driven sessions rooted in energy and connection on the dance floor. Up next, DJ Bridge.
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6: 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I am TinaDixon.com and I welcome you to the Alliance Groove. Right here on the Alliance Groove, we spotlight lady DJs from around the corner to around the world. And today, I said it, Bobo, today we are spotlighting me. Mwah. Oh yes, oh yes, oh yes. Keep it locked right where you got it, right here to WHCR 90.3 FM. We are the one, the only, the voice of Harlem. Yeah, baby, let's go.

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Yes, yeah, just stay there with him and commune with him. Just have a love affair with God.

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1: Come here, baby. 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
1: 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The Alliance Groove is more than a radio show. It's a worldwide movement celebrating women on the decks. I'm your host, Lady Solara, and this is the Alliance Groove, executively produced by the Lady DJ Alliance, where women control the decks and the world.

You know, there have been many attempts to do what it is that we're doing. Right here, right now, today.

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That's why we're all here together, to let everybody know that house music lives.

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1: Transforming your life is a very powerful and exciting thing to undertake. Think about this word transform. Break it down into two words, if you will. The second word is form. It means the physical world that you live in and all the boundaries that we experience in our life. That's our form. It's our body. And then trans, which is a prefix that is put in front of our form. And the prefix trans means to go beyond, to soar above, to go past. So transforming really means going beyond your form. That is, going beyond the limits of your body, if you will. I am presenting 101 specific ideas that you can use each and every day to transform or go beyond your form, your life. And transforming your life is not something that is a very involved and difficult process. It can be done in any given moment in your life. And as you listen, there are many ways that you can use it. You might want to just listen to one thought each day and let it sink in and meditate on it over and over again in the morning. Or you might want to listen to 10 of them and let them just sort of roll around inside of your head. And then go back and replay them and replay them. You'll use it over and over and over again in your life. It is really designed to help you to understand how powerful your thoughts are. You can change your life in a matter of moments by doing one simple thing. Change the thoughts you think and the words you speak. Your internal dialogue has an enormous effect on every aspect of your life. And you can alter it in a positive way, beginning right now. I call this 101 ways to transform your life. Transform, going beyond your form. Listen to each thought, let it sink in, and begin putting it into practice, beginning now. Number one, know in your heart that there is an invisible intelligence in everything. And you have the power to make contact with this divine intelligence and create a life of bliss. There is something divine that rolls through all things. You can't get a hold of it. A little seedling has tree-ness in it when it is put into the ground. You can't see tree-ness, you can't see the tree, yet you know it is in there. And same with you. You have greatness. You have an energy that is so powerful, and it flows through you and in everything that you come into contact with. Know it, begin to trust it, and you'll find yourself experiencing transformation in your life. Number two, this is your sacred quest. The doorway to higher levels of awareness in your life opens inward. And most of us spend our lives facing the wrong way, looking outside of ourselves for the solutions to our problems. Where inward, in that silent, quiet, empty space within, is where the universal intelligence lies. It is where your essence as a human being is. Begin to look inward rather than outward each day. Number three. Become aware that there are no accidents in our intelligent universe. Realize that everything that shows up in your life has something to teach you. Appreciate everyone and everything in your life. You need to begin looking inward at who you are and why you are here, instead of outward at the physical world or anything in it. Make this a day of appreciation, a day of being in awe and bewilderment of everything that you come into contact with. Appreciate your liver. Appreciate your eyes, appreciate your legs, appreciate your mind, and everything that you come into contact with. Instead of judging it, just appreciate it. Number four, draw your inner energy from the beauty that surrounds you. When you do so, this energy reception will become a source of strength and sustenance in your life. As you begin practicing beauty appreciation and seeing it in all things that you encounter, including all people, as you begin to see the fullness of God in everyone rather than something to judge, you'll find a new kind of bliss in your everyday life. Number 5, be peaceful, experience silence, meditate, and really listen to God. The result will be that you will find the solution to each and every one of your problems, whether it be related to relationships or finances, health or self-image, all within yourself. The peace and the quiet and the solitude all come from an understanding that God's one and only voice is silence, as Herman Melville reminded us. And if you can just be, even for one moment today, just peaceful and just go within, you're going to find a bliss that you perhaps didn't ever know before. Number 6. Forgive yourself for your transgressions. See that mistakes are lessons for you to transcend. Release yourself from the tyranny of self-recrimination. Make the decision to be free. Everything that's ever happened to you in your life has happened for a reason. And when you are filled with an absence of self-forgiveness, and you're full of recriminations about what you did or shouldn't have done, or what you should have done, all of these kinds of things are really a message that you're sending to the universe saying, God's plan doesn't work and mine does. That's really an insidious thing to say. Everything that you've done or experienced is over, and you had something to learn from it. So forgive yourself and move on with your life. Number 7. Write down this ancient truth and reread it on a daily basis. When you seek happiness for yourself, it will always elude you. When you seek happiness for others, you will find it yourself. Number 8. Attempt to remove all enemies from your thoughts. The same intelligence that flows through you flows through all human beings. When you know that you are connected to all, you cannot fathom striking out at others, let alone feeling hatred for them. Or another way of saying this is, on a round planet, there's no choosing upsides. We all are here for a reason. We all have the same divine energy flowing through us. And when we stop thinking of ourselves as separate from everyone else, we begin to see and experience the love that we are here for in the first place. In my opinion, God doesn't want us to love God. God wants us to learn to love each other. That's what it means to be a holy being, to not have enemies and to love each other. That's truly what loving God is about. Number 9. Release everything that you have been told is impossible or unrealistic, and allow yourself the freedom to make your own contract with God about what is possible for you. Examine all of the doubts that you have about miracles and miracle workers and replace the doubt with openness. Be open and release everything that you hate. Number 10. Keep in mind that grievances bring turmoil, while communication brings peace. If you are angry at someone in your life, work at communicating with that person about your aggrieved feelings, no matter how difficult it may be. One of the things that really destroys relationships is the unwillingness to talk or be open about the things that are difficult for us to talk about. So even if it's something that you feel inside you can't do, just push aside that impossibility and say to yourself, I'm going to talk to my spouse or my lover or my daughter or my mother about these things. And the talking is a way of releasing the energy that is built up that creates all of the turmoil that we live with that destroys relationships. Number 11. Lighten your material load starting today. As you do so, less energy is spent hoarding and ensuring and moving and polishing and so on. The less attracted you are to your possessions, and the more you are able to share them with others unconditionally, the more peaceful your life will be. See how many things you can give away that you no longer use, and don't ask anything for it in return. And don't tell anybody else that you did it. Just give, not to get. but just for the beautiful, soulful notion of unburdening your soul with all of that material stuff that you no longer need. Number 12. Work at being content with who you are rather than pleasing others by being unauthentic. Say to yourself, I am what I am, and it is okay as long as I am not hurting anyone else in the process. You have a right to be who you are, and the only morality that you have to be concerned with is whether somebody else is being hurt with you being who you are. You don't have to apologize for anything or anyone. You don't have to apologize to anyone for anything that you are. It's a wonderful affirmation. I am what I am, from La Cage aux Folles. I am what I am. Say it over and over again today. Number 13. Remember that what you think about expands. Since you have the power to make your inner world work for you or against you, use it to create the images of bliss that you want to occur in your material world. Eventually, that inner bliss will be the blueprint that you consult as the architect of your everyday life. Your thoughts create your reality. Once you know this, you'll start being very careful about what you think about. Number 14. Let go of the concept that more is better. This idea keeps us exclusively in the physical domain. You can replace the more is better belief with an inner serenity that does not need more to be acceptable. Let me ask you this rhetorical question as you consider this transforming thought. Where is the peace in more is better? And of course you know the answer. There is no peace in more is better. And if it doesn't bring peace to your life, then it's something that you want to discard. Number 15. Try to get back to nature today in some way. Give yourself time in the woods, trekking in the mountains, walking in open meadows, or walking barefoot on the beach. When you take the time to drink in the beauty of the natural world, you will release your belief that things and accumulations are needed for you to feel complete. There's a wonderful saying I used to tell all of my clients, the wilderness is therapy. Even if you live in a city, if you can just walk barefoot along the grass in a park someplace, you'll find yourself feeling more blissful. Number 16. Today, shed your fault-finding tendencies. Know that you are the creator of your life and that a loving presence is always with you. Your ability to be self-reliant will overtake your habit of assigning blame. Another way of saying this is that your life is the product of all of the choices that you have made up until now, and no one else is to blame for anything that is going on in your life. Circumstances don't make a man, they reveal him, as James Allen said. Number 17. Adhere to the most important guideline ever passed on to us from the spiritual world. Love thy neighbor as thyself. Make this a daily affirmation in your life, beginning today. I will love my neighbor as I love myself. Number 18. Make an attempt to think globally rather than locally. People who look different, who speak a different language, who have different beliefs, are all a part of us. We are all now here together. In the eyes of the loving presence, there are no favorites. Number 19. Relax about the future and let it go. Instead, make an active commitment to enjoy this day a little bit more. It is very difficult to accomplish anything when you're stressed out over the outcome. When you relax and get peaceful, you become inspired and efficient. And inspire comes from in spirit. When you are in spirit, you are inspired. And the future isn't something you need to be worried about. You are totally consumed with now, which is all there is, all there ever has been, and all there ever will be, now. Number 20. Learn to allow others to work out their difficulties without feeling that you are the only one who can fix things. Your ego is pushing you to intervene, while your higher self wants you to experience peace and harmony. Choose the latter. Allow your higher self to rule. Let other people work out some of the things and don't have to be right all the time. Number 21. Put this affirmation in as many places as possible. Write it down. In my world, nothing ever goes wrong. Look at it each day and let it remind you that everything that is happening to you is in divine order and comes with a lesson. If you can live your life in the spiritual world as a spiritual being, having a human experience, you become the witness to your life. And as you witness it, you say, nothing is going wrong. These aren't problems that I have to be absorbed with. These aren't things that I have to be neurotic over. I am the witness. I am going to watch them. I'm going to learn from them and understand that they're all in order, even the ones that I don't understand and the ones that I don't like. In my world, as Nisargadatta Maharaj said, and I am that, nothing ever goes wrong. Meaning, when you live in the spiritual world, you are the observer, and you are not all of the boundaries and all of the forms and all of the things that we call problems. Number 22. Be conscious of your thoughts, of the makeup of your internal dialogue. Know that any thoughts you repeat that are contrary to your divine eternal essence are keeping you from experiencing the joyous and complete life you deserve. Number 23. Make an attempt to tame your ego by catching yourself when you persistently use the pronoun I. You can make the decision to take the focus off of yourself. The more you cut back on I, the more personal freedom you will experience. See how many times today you can start your sentences with you rather than I. Instead of making self-references, just inquire about the other person. Number 24. Remember that you are not your country, you are not your race, you are not your religion. You are an eternal spirit. Seeing yourself as a spiritual being without labels is a way to transform the world and reach a sacred place for all of humanity. Another way of saying that is that you are not what you notice, but you are the noticer of what you notice. Number 25. If you are engaging in addictive behavior of any kind, the most effective way to rid yourself of the addiction is to go directly to your higher self and turn this problem over to God. That's right, just turn it over, surrender, knowing that the highest force in the universe is within you. Simply say, God, I am turning this addiction over to you. I've tried everything else, now I'm trying you. And allow the higher part of yourself and allow God in to help remove those temptations of the senses that you think you can't live without. Number 26. Practice releasing the emotions of fear and guilt and replace them with love, forgiveness, and kindness. If you're feeling guilty about your past conduct, remind yourself that you are inviting turmoil into your life. Release the guilt by forgiving yourself and vowing to avoid this kind of conduct in the future. Guilt is a waste of your mental energy. Everything that you've done is over. It all had a lesson for you. Using up your present moments feeling bad about it is only one more way to keep yourself from being fully and spiritually alive in the present. Send guilt out of your life, beginning now. It's just a thought away. Number 27. Accept this seeming contradiction, the fact that your body will die and that you are also eternal. Surrender to this fact when someone dies and stop telling yourself that his or her death shouldn't have happened the way that it did. You can surrender and you can grieve. You do not die. That which was never born never dies. You are an eternal spirit, formless. You are transforming your life with this tape. Going beyond form means that you, the real you, the observer within, is ageless and timeless. But that which it is observing or noticing is bound by the need for things to begin and end. Number 28. Make a daily effort to look upon others without condemnation. Every judgment takes you away from your goal of peace. Keep in mind that you do not define anyone with your judgments, but only define yourself as someone who needs to judge. Or as it says in the New Testament, judge not, lest you too be judged. Number 29. Give yourself the gift of a silent retreat every day, even if it is just for a few moments. Go back to that key to higher awareness of shutting down that inner dialogue and know that this is your ticket to peace. You can just simply close your eyes in any given moment and retreat to that inner divine place that Robert Frost described in his poetry. We all sit around in a ring and suppose, while the secret sits in the center and knows. There is a secret within you, and you can only access it through silence. Give yourself a moment of silence. It's the greatest tribute we can ever pay to anyone, a moment of silence. Give yourself the same opportunity of one moment of silence. Number 30. When you have the choice to be right or to be kind, always choose kind. Remember that you have that choice in all of your daily interactions. And this one key of being kind rather than right in any interaction that you have will do more for transforming your life than any course that you could ever take, or any book that you could ever read, or any tape that you could ever listen to. Be kind and give up your need to be right. Number 31. Avoid exaggerating or changing facts for the

Being peaceful is what your higher self wants. It's what transforming your life is all about. And any thought or any belief that you have that keeps you from peace in your life is one you want to discard, no matter how long you've had it or how much you've cherished it or what the tradition is in your family or in your country. If it doesn't bring you peace, then you don't need it. Number 33, judge not. If you see someone who is very different from you in physical appearance or in age or in economic status, use your mind to send them love rather than a judgmental thought. We have so many of those judgmental thoughts when we see someone who is older, when we see someone who is younger, when we see someone who has a different custom than we have, when we see someone who wears different jewelry or has body decorations or something that we don't go along with. When you see someone like that today, whoever they may be, whether it's someone who is begging on the street or whether it's someone who is wearing a certain kind of clothes or acting in a certain way as you're driving, try not judging them and just seeing the unfolding of God in them. Try sending them love rather than judgment. Number 34. Begin to change the vocabulary you use to describe yourself and your expectations. Instead of saying maybe, if I'm lucky, or perhaps, and one never knows, use words and phrases such as absolutely, certainly, and I know I can. When you use these kinds of words that reflect an absence of doubt, you're going to begin to conduct your life in the very same way. Watch out for those things that sort of communicate to others and to yourself that you don't really have within you the capacity to manifest what you want for yourself in your life. Number 35. If there is someone in your life whom you love, tell him or tell her how you feel, even if you're afraid to do so. By taking action against your fear of intimacy, you invite your higher self, that is your loving presence, to replace your ego's non-loving fear tactics. Just tell them, I love you. And if you feel the fear, then do it anyway. Number 36, you cannot have a better past, so abandon that idea right now. You did what you knew how to do, given the circumstances of your life. Instead of indulging in regrets, let your thoughts remain on love and let your actions stem from that love. The past is over, and you did what you knew how to do. And you no longer are that person. So don't fill yourself with blame and angst about what you might have done in the past. Learn from it and know that you are a new soul today. Learn from it and know that you are a new human being today. Number 37. Let go of all the beliefs that convince you of your inadequacies and shortcomings. Clean out that closet of worn-out loyalties to what you can and cannot do. Just open yourself up right now in this moment. Just be. Number 38. Spend a day silently reciting the word love whenever you encounter another human being. This practice has such a positive effect that you may choose to use it as a silent background mantra throughout your day. Just repeat over and over inwardly, love, love, love, and just say it. If you say it 100 times, you're going to begin to feel the expression emanating and radiating outward from yourself. Number 39. Make an attempt to shift your career objectives from self-absorption to a calling. Use your talents and your special interests to fulfill your service with your calling. Your life work will take on a dramatic shift toward abundance, and you're going to begin to feel that you are on purpose. You have a calling. You are here for a heroic mission. Think of everything that you do in this day as a part of that calling, and you'll begin to rid yourself of some of the extraneous kinds of things and judgments that you have about your life. Number 40. Practice giving without receiving. Send anonymous contributions or gifts. Pay the toll of the car behind you. Put money into someone's parking meter. A feeling of peace and contentment will be your reward. Number 41. Be still and know. These four words

words will help you get past striving and help you get to know the bliss of being here now. When you allow yourself to be still, you will understand the futility of constant striving or chasing after more. Keep those four words in mind today. Be still and know. Number 42. In the midst of a tumultuous meeting or a frantic encounter with your children, get up and excuse yourself just for a moment. Give yourself 5 minutes to get centered and then ask God this question: what is my purpose here? And how may I serve you in the midst of all of this confusion? A simple removing of yourself from the turmoil and talking with God just for a moment will give you an inspiration to get past all of the turmoil and tumultuousness. Number 43. Spend special moments in awe of the miracle that life truly is. Awe is the loving appreciation for God's work in the presence of the divine intelligence. Be in awe. Number 44. Curb your need to be right. If you truly want to work on this area of restraining your ego, then simply respond to what someone has just said without offering an argument or even a piece of advice. As you practice this technique, your ego will fade and your relationships will improve. Number 45. Notice the acts of kindness that other people do rather than their wrongdoing. We are all good, decent, and loving souls, but we occasionally get lost. When you can focus on the good in another and hold that in your mind, you're acting from your higher self. And this is called transforming your life. Number 46. Keep a journal. In it, describe what offends you about other people. If you can be objective, you will find that what offends you is really a judgment about how others ought to be behaving. These judgments are that false idea of yourself that is convincing you that the world ought to be as you are rather than as it really is.

Number 47. Give more of yourself and ask less in return. When serving others becomes a priority, you will start asking the universe on a daily basis, how may I serve? It's a wonderful mantra. How may I serve? Number 48. If your first inclination is to have a judgmental thought about the physical appearances of someone else, notice what you are doing and redirect your thought to consider the fullness of God within that person. Number 49. Entertain the thought that you remove habits from your life by coaxing them downstairs one step at a time. Try to catch individual toxic thoughts in the moment they are occurring, one moment at a time, one day at a time, and you will be able to achieve the transition from toxicity to purity in your life. Number 50. Develop the sense that anything that is destructive to one human being is destructive to all. Know that the essence or life force that flows through you flows through everyone. That awareness will give you a loving energy that will help to bring all of us together. Number 51. Get a clear picture in your mind of something that you would like to see happen in your life, a job or an opportunity or a new love or quitting an addictive behavior or whatever, and keep your inner focus on this picture and don't allow anyone else to smear it, and extend love outwardly with this picture in mind. The results will be worth your effort. You will manifest what you picture in your mind. Or, as it says in Proverbs, as you think, so shall you be. Number 52. Be aware of your thoughts and remind yourself that the simple act of thinking is evidence that there is an invisible energy that flows through you at all times. Every thought that you have, even though you can't see it and can't get a hold of it and has no boundaries and no form, it's still there, it's still real, it's still divine, and that's who you are, even though it's in another dimension other than your form. And when you practice living there, you are transforming, that is, going beyond the form that is your body, the form that is your physical world. Number 53. Have conversations with God in private and important moments. During these conversations, instead of asking for special favors, affirm your willingness to use all of your inner strength to create solutions. Number 54. Develop your inner faith. The kind of faith I'm describing here does not need a religious service or a holy book. It comes from having the direct inner experience of God as a part of your higher self. Number 55. Let go of any repetitious inner dialogue about the horrors and tragedies of the world. Know that everything that happens is perfect, even the parts that you dislike. All of your opinions about how things should take place are nothing more than opinions that you have of how God should be orchestrating this play. There is woe in the world. There are problems in the world. William Blake said it so beautifully as you think about this affirmation for today. In his poem, he said, man was made for joy and woe, and when this we rightly know, through the world we safely go. Joy and woe are woven fine, a clothing for the soul divine. Keep that in mind and get rid of all these ideas that all of the woes shouldn't be happening. It's all in order, and it's all to teach us some grand and heroic lesson. Number 56. Consider the possibility of totally eradicating your personal history from your consciousness and simply living completely in the present moment. You will find a new freedom as you realize that you aren't relying on the way things used to be to define your life today. Get rid of all of the labels that you've placed on yourself about all of the things that you are, and just erase your past and try to go out into this day with no past at all, just now. Number 57. Slow yourself down with moments of contemplative silence. That is, do nothing. In these moments, appreciate your body and all of your physical universe. Notice the inner waves of pleasure that you experience as you go to silence.
Number 58. Know that you are a soul with a body, rather than a body with a soul. Remember that your soul cannot be measured or observed with the tools that we use to view the material world. That's a different world in there, that invisible divine world. And that's the world you want to connect to transform your life. You are a soul with a body, rather than a body with a soul. Number 59. Release the idea that a failed relationship makes you a failure. There are no failed relationships. Every person who enters and exits your life does so in a mutual sharing of life's divine lessons. All of us have people who come into our life for a short time, and some have longer roles to play. There's no failure in there. It's all in divine order. We have who we have in our life in order to help us to create the world that we showed up here to fulfill our heroic mission. Number 60. Know that you are an eternal and purposeful being. Be secure and serene, with no need for compliments or reassurances that you are, in one way or another, more special or distinct from others. We are all children of God, no favorites, no outcasts, all one. This is a Una-verse, Una-one-verse song. We're all one. We don't need to think of ourselves as special, because the moment we do, we make someone else not special. And all of us, if we're all special, we don't need a word like special to define us. Special is the work of the ego. You don't need your ego here. You're working at your higher self, which says you are a creation, an extension of God. Number 61. Make love the focus of your life. When this is the case, you will have no expectations about how others should respond to your acts of love. Your higher self invites you to serve and give without any anticipation of reward. Number 62. In the words of Thoreau, simplify, simplify, simplify your life. As you do so, you will discover that many items that you previously chased after, including money, will ironically begin to show up in your life without your pursuing them. This is one of the great ironies of life. Less is more, and more is less. Number 63. Take full responsibility for all of the events in your life. When you blame something outside of yourself for the circumstances you're experiencing, you give control of your life to that outer phenomenon. When you release blame and go within, you will always find what you need. Number 64. Trust your intuition. Quietly affirm that you will define your own reality from now on, and that your definition will be based on your own inner wisdom. I always think of your intuition like this. If prayer is you talking to God, then your intuition is God talking to you. Trust it, and you won't go wrong. Number 65. Stop paying so much attention to the superficial pursuits of your life. Learn to tune within and know higher levels of awareness. You need to become acquainted with this part of yourself and believe in the energy of the loving presence that is always a part of you. Number 66. Release the false idea that you need to prove to anyone that you have acquired the necessary credentials to be considered a success. Success is not measured by externals. It comes from within. Success is an inside job. You don't have to have it validated by anything or anyone outside of yourself. Number 67. Remind yourself that every negative thought that you have about another is something you are thinking about yourself. Replace these negative thoughts with positive ones, and your self-esteem and your self-worth will grow accordingly. Number 68. Be aware of the fact that everyone who comes into your life in any capacity is valuable. The petty tyrants are just as divine as those who provide you with encouragement and support. Those whom we judge to be unfortunate or evil can teach us our greatest lessons. Petty tyrants may appear to us as petty and tyrannical, but they may be
divine masters just disguised as petty tyrants to teach you something that you didn't know you had to learn. Number 69. Know that you don't really have to do your best at everything you do. Your best leaves no room for improvement. You are better off to simply do and enjoy and be willing to learn rather than putting this standard of having to do your best at everything that you do, today or any day. Just do. Number 70. Try on the concept that beliefs restrict you while knowings empower you. A belief is merely a mental note attached to your lapel by your mommy. A knowing is etched into the cells of your being and therefore lives within you with an absence of doubt. Everything that you believe was handed to you by someone outside of you, and therefore it has doubt attached to it. Everything that you know comes from within. So think of beliefs as something that restrict you, while knowings empower you. Number 71. Release your fear of disapproval. You do not need it. You are a divine creation of God. When you know that you are on a spiritual mission, you become independent of the good opinion of others. Get on with your purpose. Number 72. Appreciate the beauty around you. A soaring bird, a budding tree, a mother and her nursing infant, an elderly couple holding hands. Allow love to circulate from you to them and feel it being returned. The more you practice receiving love from your surroundings, the more energized you will become. Number 73. If you doubt your ability to know God, then know that if you are alive, you have the life force of God within you. It's as simple as that. Your aliveness confirms the existence of the highest awareness within you. God is within you. God is alive. God is the divine energy that flows through all things and creates all. Number 74. Drop the notion that you are what you do. Remember this exercise in logic. If you are what you do, then when you don't, you aren't. Number 75. When you find yourself troubled by anything, say out loud, "I am more than what bothers me." Just this simple statement, affirming yourself as something more than a receptacle for troubles, will keep you from allowing these troubles to run rampant in your daily life. I am more than what bothers me. I am more than what troubles me. I am the noticer of all of those things, not that which I am noticing. Number 76. Remember that you are here on earth for one purpose, to love and to be loved. When you concentrate on this thought, everything in life seems to flow more easily. Number 77. Practice listening to others today while keeping the focus off of yourself. During conversations, concentrate on what the other person is saying and what they are feeling. Then respond with a sentence that begins with "you" instead of "I." "You seem to be having a tough day today," rather than "I want to tell you about myself." Number 78. Remind yourself every day that the highest worship of God is service to mankind, and that it is through those acts that your spiritual quest will be realized. You do not need to convince others that you are divine. Do it in deed. Your inner awakening of joy and bliss will be reward enough. Number 79. Try not to compare yourself to others as a measure of your performance or feelings of success. If you do, you will have brought into the erroneous idea that God plays favorites and that you will in some way be better when you are ahead of someone else. There are no favorites. There are no betters. We are all one. We are all equal in the eyes of God. So comparing yourself to others is an exercise in futility and a belief somehow that God doesn't really know what she is doing. Number 80.
Examine everything that offends you and see if you can get your ego out of the picture. When you are offended, you are actually thinking, this is awful. How could God allow it? Release your ego, then act upon that which you are for. Then there will be no need to fight. Everything that you are for empowers you, but everything that you're against weakens you. Whenever you have to fight something, you're weaker for the effort. Number 81, resist the need to be boastful about yourself. Strive to be interested rather than interesting. Become the listener, the one who cares about the accomplishments and activities of others, and you will not need to distort your personal storyline at all. Number 82, practice generosity. People who give willingly of their possessions and their money are not doing it because they have it to give. They are coming from a special heart space that is attracted to serving and sharing. We can all give something in the service of others and in the service of our higher selves as well. Number 83. Know that love is the least threatening experience there is. Love asks nothing and demands nothing. It calls for giving, sharing, and vulnerability with God as your inner guide, communicating infinite love. Number 84. Avoid dictating to those who are smaller, younger, or less educated. We are all at different stages on the spiritual path, but none of us is better than anyone else. We're just different. Number 85. Allow your higher self to guide you when you have problems. Create a sentence that you repeat silently, such as, "Please decide this for me. I leave it in your hands." This may seem like a cop-out, but I have found this technique helpful in many problem areas of my life. Turning to God is like turning to the higher part of yourself and asking for the guidance to make the right decision in this moment. Number 86. Remind yourself that God created you in perfect love that is changeless and eternal. Your body is changing, as is your mind. So you are not that body or that mind. You were created as a spirit that is pure love. That is where you want to keep your attention focused, on the spirit that is pure love. Number 86. Remind yourself that God created you in perfect love that is changeless and eternal. Your body is changing, as is your mind. So you are not that body or that mind. You were created as a spirit that is pure love. That is where you want to keep your attention focused, on the spirit that is pure love. Number 87. Free yourself from addictions, that is, addictions to substances such as alcohol, drugs, sugar, caffeine, or more abstract concepts such as approval and danger and sexual conquest. All of this is just your ego at work. When you know that you have the presence of God within you, you will no longer be addicted to externals. Number 88. Begin keeping track of the judgmental thoughts that you allow in your thoughts each and every day. Increasing your awareness of this judging habit will help you consult your loving presence as these judgmental attitudes begin to surface. Number 89. Rather than continually making an issue of things with your immediate family and friends, try letting go of your ego investment in favor of a more peaceful point of view. You only need a few seconds to pause and know how much better peace feels. Allow them to be who they are, and let go of your need to be offended by all that they are or are not. That's just your ego at work. Unconditional love means just that. You love them without any conditions. Number 90. Instead of cursing the past, bless it and forgive yourself entirely. When you know that all of those experiences were a part of the divine design of your life, you can afford to forgive. Number 91. Try not to judge God. Know that hurricanes, tornadoes, crime, and poverty are as much a part of the divine plan as our sunny days, calm seas, and compassion and prosperity. Your desire to improve conditions is also a part of the plan. So concentrate on that
that is, on improving things that you find distasteful, rather than why certain conditions seem to be wrong, which is just your ego at work telling yourself that it knows what should and shouldn't be. It's all in divine order, including your right to fix it. Number 92. Develop the ability to witness your thoughts by stepping back and watching them enter and exit your mind. Just observing the flow of thoughts will slow the mind down to the still point where you can experience God. Become the witness. Cultivate the observer within you, rather than on all that is being observed. Number 93. When you feel an inclination to blame someone else for your circumstances, take an instant to say a prayer of thanks for the lesson. The lesson is to become aware that you are the one experiencing the feeling. Number 94. Remember that whatever you want to know or accomplish in your life is possible if you are truly ready to trust in your divine powers to manifest it. You will find that the appropriate teachers will appear for you and that you will be guided in the right direction. Number 95. Remember that love is the best antidote to fear and doubt. Therefore, when you experience a moment of fear or doubt, give yourself a portion of mental love and remind yourself that you are a holy creation. Number 96. Know that objects cannot give you freedom. They only demand more companions and further enslave you. The idea of purchasing freedom in any way is a false idea, and this false idea tells you to expect freedom when you achieve a certain level of financial accumulation. These are what we call counterfeit freedoms. Authentic freedom is the freedom that comes from within, from going to the higher self and allowing that to be the ruling force in your life. Number 97. Free yourself of prejudice. Prejudice thinking comes from treating your mind like a rental space for the thoughts and beliefs of others. The antidote for toxic prejudging thoughts is to suspend your ego and listen to your higher self. You will begin knowing that no one on this planet is superior or special in the eyes of God, just as no one is non-special. Number 98. Be aware that nothing will bring about an inner feeling of turmoil faster than allowing yourself to be seduced into fighting or arguing. You always have a choice, to argue or not to argue, to confront or not to confront. Choose the path which leads to peace. Number 99. Look into a mirror and say out loud, "I love you, I value you, I know that there is much more to you than what I see staring back at me." You will find yourself going beyond the physical you and remove many of your intrusive thoughts about defending yourself and attempting to prove your worth. You are not that face looking back in you in the mirror. You are that which is observing the face. And that doesn't show up in any mirror or on any physical measuring device that we have on this planet. Number 100. Demonstrate tolerance and love by ignoring what may have transpired in the past. Avoid the inclination to make someone else wrong by pointing out the fallacies of their point of view with examples from their past. Let go of the desire to win and cultivate the desire to communicate. Number 101. Know that you are not your name, your occupation, or your social security number. You are eternally light and divine, regardless of what you have done or have failed to do, regardless of what family you have lived in or what you may have been labeled. In the God intelligence, you are holy and you have a purpose for being here. Stay with that purpose. Know that there are no accidents, and the energy that moves the planet, that moves every thought across your mind, is the same energy that moves a star across the sky. You are a divine being. This concludes 101 ways that you can take a look at transforming your life each and every day of your life. 101 thoughts
that you can use. And when you begin to practice these on a daily basis, without telling anyone else about it, without having to write them down, without taking a test, when you just know that each day you are working on transforming, going beyond form, you will understand the magic of knowing that you are not a human being having a spiritual experience, but indeed that it's the other way around. You are a spiritual being having a human experience. And these 101 techniques are just ways to help you to make that human experience more blissful. God bless you.

Welcome, love. How are you today? It's time for you to find some peace and joy and happiness. It's all a choice, and I want you to choose it. So please,

0: been thinking about starting my own business, but I have no idea where to begin. I mean, who do you even talk to about something like that?
1: Well, you're in luck. 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
4: Some people would be very upset with me. They told me to go back to some old stuff. You know, it's nothing like remembering where you came from. I like to go places, but I'll never forget where the Lord brought me from and where I got my beginning and where y'all showed me how much you love me. And it was something that goes like this.

0: peace.
1: You know, I always do something right about in here. You know what I do. You know what I do. I give that peace sign, because if you don't say nothing, the devil don't know what you're talking about. And see, what I like about that, if he don't know what you're really saying, he has no idea what you're really communicating with the Lord about. So he can't get messy and get all in it and try to mess it up. So when we give the peace sign, instead of singing it, I found out that it's a direct line to the Lord, because he only knows what you're saying and what you're thinking. So we're gonna do it like this. When it comes to that part, just do it like this. Come on, do it again. Come on and do it three more times. Yeah. Yes. Yes. Now what you're saying is, when you get home, it ain't gonna be nothing.

0: I've been thinking about starting my own business, but I have no idea where to begin. I mean, who do you even talk to about something like that?
1: Well, you're in luck. City College is launching a brand new Upper Manhattan Small Business Development Center this Friday.
0: A small business development center? 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
0: 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Wait, how much is it?
1: The center's services are free and open to the public.
0: Give me that information again, please.
1: Sure. That's the launch of the Upper Manhattan Small Business Development Center at the City College of New York this Friday, August 28th at 11 a.m. in the Howard E. Willie Administration Building, room 209, located at 160 Convent Avenue at West 138th
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3: 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The National Weather Service has issued a flash flood warning for Brooklyn, Staten Island, and Manhattan until 8 a.m. today, Sunday, 8/23. Heavy rain up to 2 inches will cause flooding in the city, including on highways, streets, and underpasses, as well as other poor drainage areas and low-lying spots. Preparedness actions include, if you're in a basement, move to the highest floor possible. Do not drive your car into areas where the water covers the roadway. 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Move to higher ground. 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That's weather.gov/OKX. 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
1: 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The National Weather Service has issued a flash flood warning for Brooklyn, Staten Island, and Manhattan until 8 a.m. today, Sunday, 8/23. Heavy rain up to 2 inches will cause flooding in the city, including on highways, streets, and underpasses, as well as other poor drainage areas and low-lying spots. Preparedness actions include, if you're in a basement, move to the highest floor possible. 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For the latest weather info, go to www.weather.gov/OKX. That's weather.gov/OKX. 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

0: Church of God in Christ Church. But when we got over there, we couldn't see nothing inside. 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
1: All right.
0: But you know, it'd be so hot up in there, you can't see nothing.

She do this. 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Hey!

0: I've been thinking about starting my own business, but I have no idea where to begin. I mean, who do you even talk to about something like that?
1: Well, you're in luck. City College is launching a brand new Upper Manhattan Small Business Development Center this Friday.
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0: 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Wait, how much is it?
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0: Give me that information again, please.
1: Sure. 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

Cause all I need, I said all I need, all I've ever needed, all I've ever needed, all I've ever needed is a touch from you. I should try that again. From you, I do it Monday. I do it Monday. Y'all know this? Let's try it together. Lord.

0: I've been thinking about starting my own business, but I have no idea where to begin. I mean, who do you even talk to about something like that?
1: Well, you're in luck. 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
0: That sounds exactly like what I've been looking for. Wait, how much is it?
1: The center's services are free and open to the public.
0: Give me that information again, please.
1: Sure. That's the launch of the Upper Manhattan Small Business Development Center at the City College of New York this Friday, August 28th at 11 a.m. in the Howard E. Willey Administration Building, room 209, located at 160 Convent Avenue at West 138th Street.

0: know what? You know what?
1: Oh, shucks.

our Bible study classes, and the Lord just moves like that sometimes. 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It's amazing to me that even today that we're recording this now, but just something God just spoke to us, just simple words. I hope it blesses you tonight.

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It reminds me of a message I preached entitled, There's Purpose in Your Pain. 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
1: Hallelujah, saints. Okay, don't say it back to me. Give him some praise. Come on, put your hands together. Wave your hand. Make a breeze happen. Call it like that. God is good. I was sharing with Brother Terrence and with Brother Brian that yesterday was my mother's 75th birthday, and we had a celebration today. And I said, if nothing else encourages you to live right and want to give your life to Christ, it's a day like today. Seeing how we handle this kind of heat, I'm encouraged to live right because I can't go to hell. I'm going to speak for myself. I can't go because I can't handle this little bit. So you know what? I'm encouraged to live right for Christ. Amen? So y'all pray for us. Pray for me. How about that? We're going to talk about how God is God alone. Nobody else is like him. No one beside him. No one beneath him, around him, or next to him. Search the world all over. Search through all eternity, and there's nobody like God. He is God alone. Come on, bless the Lord. Put your hands together.

Greensboro, North Carolina, home of Seymour Johnson Air Force Base, city of pleasant living, by way of Kate's Pickle Plant, Mount Olive, North Carolina. We're gonna dedicate this song to some of the greatest quartets that ever was and ever been. Spiritual Seven, the Twilight Gospel Singers, the Soul Steerers, and the Dixie Hummingbird. Give them a hand as they come to you in their own way. Whoa.

Attention WHCR family. The National Weather Service has issued a flash flood warning for Brooklyn, Staten Island, and Manhattan until 8 a.m. today, Sunday, 8/23. Heavy rain up to 2 inches will cause flooding in the city, including on highways, streets, and underpasses, as well as other poor drainage areas and low-lying spots. Preparedness actions include, if you're in a basement, move to the highest floor possible. Do not drive your car into areas where the water covers the roadway. The water depth may be too great to allow your car to cross safely. Move to higher ground. 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

0: somebody in this room. 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I want to talk to you for a second and just let you know that situation is too big for you.
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0: You can't handle that. 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

0: All right, everybody, Samori Benjamin here. Thank you for joining me again on this Sunday. And we are in what they call the dog days of summer here in August. Before you know it, we'll be in September and we'll be approaching the final stretch of the baseball regular season, the push for the playoffs and all that. The Yankees are in a position where we expect them to be in the playoffs. They are on track for that to happen. In fact, they currently stand today, as we begin this show, 3 games off the pace for the best record in the American League. The Tampa Bay Rays have 3 more wins than them, and Tampa has 76 wins. The Yankees have 73 wins, and today the Yankees play the Toronto Blue Jays, who last year beat the Yankees in the playoffs, and Toronto went to the World Series last year, so they are the reigning American League champions. And Toronto, we know, folks, a lot of people talk about the LA Dodgers and how tough they are to beat and how they are unbeatable. The LA Dodgers have the largest payroll in baseball. They have been able to acquire so many superstars. A lot of people say they're unbeatable, but the Dodgers were lucky to win the World Series last year. I mean, they nearly lost to Toronto, who was up 3-2, going back to Toronto for Game 6 and 7 of the World Series. Toronto needed just 1 more win, and the Dodgers give them a lot of credit. They showed a lot of guts, and on the ropes, they went to Toronto last late October and won Game 6 and won a thrilling down to the last pitch World Series, Game 7, the final game, where Toronto was winning 3-0 in that game after they got a 3-run home run from Bo Bichette, who right now is with the New York Mets. Bo Bichette, before this year, was a Toronto Blue Jay, had been in Toronto his whole career, hit a 3-run home run in the middle innings of Game 7 last year in Toronto. The place was going crazy. I was fortunate enough to be able to be there my first time at that stadium, and there was no better time for me to make my trip up there. And the Blue Jay fans thought that they had the World Series in the bag. They were all waiting online outside of the team store because after the game, they wanted to go in and buy some World Series merchandise, but it was not to be. The Dodgers beat them. But so tough loss for Canada. All of Canada was rooting for Toronto Blue Jays last October in the World Series. Toronto this season has not played as well. Right now they are 64-67. The Yankees again are 73-56. Toronto right now, they are a half game out of the final playoff spot, a wild card spot in the American League, with about 5 weeks to go. So the Yankees and Toronto are playing each other this weekend in the Bronx. The Yankees won the first game on Friday. They lost yesterday on Saturday. And I wanted to bring to you all a really cool interview that I did this weekend with Charles McAdoo, rookie Toronto Blue Jays infielder. He is the younger cousin of NBA Hall of Famer Bob McAdoo. Bob McAdoo spent some time with the Knicks in the mid to late 70s. In 1975, he won the NBA Most Valuable Player Award with the Buffalo Braves, who no longer exist. They moved out of Buffalo, but they were the Buffalo Braves when Bob McAdoo was there. The Buffalo Braves are now the Los Angeles Clippers. But McAdoo won 2 NBA championships later in his career with the LA Lakers in 1982 and 1985. Now, his younger cousin, Charles McAdoo with the Toronto Blue Jays. This is him and I this weekend. We're back. All right, everybody. Samori Benjamin here with Toronto Blue Jays infielder, rookie infielder, Charles McAdoo. Charles, man, great to meet you. Thanks for joining me, man. And, yeah, so we're at Yankee Stadium. Probably your first time here, definitely as a player. Is it your first time here overall?
1: First time at this field ever.
0: Awesome, man. So what's it like to be here, first of all?
1: I would say it's pretty cool. It's pretty definitely a pretty cool experience to be here.
0: Yeah, man. And so you're from California, right?
1: Yes, sir.
0: The LA area?
1: The Bay Area.
0: Bay Area, okay. Yeah, Bay Area up north, okay. So, yeah, man. So growing up, how did you get the passion for baseball?
1: My brother needed someone to play catch with, actually.
0: Okay.
1: Yeah, I was his guy. He's 5 years older than me.
0: Cool, man.
1: Yeah.
0: Cool. So how did he get the itch for baseball?
1: That I don't know.
0: Okay.
1: Yeah, I'm not too sure.
0: How many black kids in your neighborhood, your area, school growing up were into baseball?
1: Not a lot.
0: Okay.
1: Yeah, I didn't have too many friends from my area playing baseball with me. But there was a handful. I would say a handful, not a lot.
0: Did you grow up playing other sports?
1: I grew up playing a little bit of basketball, a little bit of soccer, but mostly t-ball. And baseball, I would say, yeah.
0: So, and as a fan of sports, were you a fan of basketball too, or not really? I mean, football, but not really.
1: Yeah, I was a big college football fan.
0: Growing up.
1: Yes, sir.
0: Okay, cool. So I guess you're playing catch with your brother. That's doing that right there. That really got the bug for you to want to play baseball. In other sports, you weren't as interested in.
1: I was really interested in football, but football was a little dangerous for me as a kid, and. Parents did a good job of keeping me away from that for as long as they could, but yes. They couldn't do it forever.
0: Did you have any favorite teams, favorite players growing up?
1: In all sports?
0: All sports.
1: One of my cousins, he was a coach with Miami Heat, so I was a big LeBron fan growing up.
0: Bob McAdoo,
1: sir. And for baseball, I was a big A's fan. Coco Crisp. Yeah. And then for football, Danian Tomlinson, because he wore 21. 21 was my favorite number. And I was a Michigan State fan. Aaron Burbridge is my favorite receiver to watch on Michigan State.
0: Okay. Awesome, man. And you mentioned your uncle. You mentioned LeBron. I'm a big LeBron guy, too. You know, and that's very important because a lot of haters out there for LeBron. But I'm always in arguments. But LeBron and, first of all, your uncle, Bob McAdoo, you brought it up. How are you two related?
1: Second cousin. Yeah, second cousin related to him through another one of my cousins named Orphis.
0: That's very cool. So, so seeing him and seeing what he did, his impact, and seeing the Heat and LeBron, did you get a chance to go down there for any games at all?
1: I actually haven't been to a basketball game ever.
0: Really?
1: Yeah, never been to a basketball game.
0: Wow, man, we got to get you to some. I'm sure now that you're a pro, that's going to change, you know. Got to go to a Raptor game or something, you know.
1: Right?
0: They got Kawhi there, hopefully, you know, so it should be pretty good for Toronto this year. Yeah, man, so I'm interested, you know, LeBron. How did you become a big LeBron fan?
1: I just grew up watching the Heat, and that was my favorite team growing up, and now I just really, really like what he did over there, and all the players over there are really cool to watch as well.
0: Cool, no doubt. And did you, your uncle played, your cousin played so long before you were born and all that, before you started watching the game? Have you ever got a chance to really see much of his highlights?
1: I actually, when I was a bit younger, I actually did see a highlight of him playing horse against Pistol Pete Maravich.
0: Awesome, man. That's amazing. I wish I could see that. That's two legends right there. Okay, so now growing up in the Bay Area, in terms of baseball, what was the competition level like in the Bay Area for you growing up?
1: In what way?
0: Just like the town level that you had to go up against on the youth field, you know, Little League, junior high level, high school, all that.
1: I would say it's really good. I'm seeing a lot of guys that I played against and some guys that I played with that are in the big leagues or in professional baseball right now, which is really cool. Yeah.
0: Who are some of the guys you grew up with?
1: I played with a guy, he's on the Brewers right now, Kyle Harrison. I played with another guy that's in the Brewers organization, his name's Blake Burke. Chris Santiago, he was with the Mets. Kyle's my age, Blake's a year younger than me, and then Chris is a year older than me. So
0: did you ever cross paths with Dusty Baker's son, Darren Baker?
1: Oh, I did. I actually played him my freshman year of college. He was at Cal. I was at San Jose State.
0: Yeah.
1: Yeah.
0: So San Jose State. So you played there. So how did you end up going there to go to school and play there, and how was that experience for you?
1: The way I ended up there, I got really lucky. The coach was right down the street from a game, a summer ball game that I was playing at, and he walked down to University of San Francisco twice to go see me play, and he offered me a week later.
0: Wow.
1: That's
0: incredible how things like that can happen sometimes. So infielder, did you play infield your whole life, or did you play outfield too?
1: I've been an infielder my whole life, but I've been dabbling in outfield every so often. When I was incoming freshman, they told me I was going to, only chance I was going to play is in the outfield. And I was an outfielder for a year, and I got back in the infield the next year.
0: How was the transition for you in college, going from outfield to infield?
1: It was a bit difficult. It wasn't very easy, but I mean, I was also play football, and I would compare it to playing free safety of sorts.
0: Okay. Yes. Now, what conference is San Jose State in?
1: The Mountain West.
0: Mountain West. So what was the what was that like, the competition in that conference, and how that was for you?
1: It was really good. It was actually, some of those guys are also in professional baseball too. Okay. Some of those guys were in that conference that I played with.
0: Nice, man. And you got drafted by Pittsburgh in 2023?
1: Yes, sir.
0: Okay, so what did it land around? 23rd round?
1: 13th.
0: 13th round. So what do you remember that being like, your experience when you found out you getting drafted?
1: It was actually really cool, because I later realized that somebody that coached me, or two coaches that coached me in high school, were coaches there as well. So that was really cool. John Tucker and Kalen Smith, those guys that coached me when I was a freshman and junior in high school. It was really awesome to see them again, especially in a professional setting.
0: Okay, so you get drafted and you go to the minor league, which is a grind. And what was the biggest difference for you from college ball at San Jose State to minor league baseball?
1: I would say pitchability. A lot of pitchers got much more command of their stuff, and I feel like they just knew how to pitch me, especially more.
0: Yeah, right.
1: Pitch to me.
0: And now you experienced the business. I know you got traded in the minor leagues. You got traded about around a year after you got drafted. So what was that like for you to experience that?
1: That was one of the craziest experiences I've ever had in my life.
0: Yeah,
1: I had no idea what was happening, and it was right before a game. I was about to go out and stretch, and next thing you know, I was in a truck on the way to Binghamton, New York, to go play for the New Hampshire Fisher Cats with the Blue Jays organization.
0: Right. So how did you process that at that point?
1: That was tough. I didn't have too much time to do it, because I was playing pretty soon after. So it took me a little bit into the offseason to really like sit with it and process and realize it.
0: And you played some of your minor league ball in Buffalo, one of the Blue Jays minor league affiliates and all that. So your cousin won an MVP, I believe, when he played with Buffalo in the NBA. So what was that like to be able to, I'm sure some people there were talking to you about your cousin and all that. So how was that experience?
1: That was pretty cool to be in the city that he played in as well, and people remembered his name very well. And to also have that name and also go be in that city was awesome. Get to meet some of the people that he knew there and all that.
0: What was the toughest part just about being in the minor leagues?
1: I would say the travel and the different places all over the place. I would some of the players, they're just real. It's just real.
0: No doubt. So now, you got called up this year, I believe in May, the first time you got called up, and your first game you hit a home run. So that's amazing, man. Unbelievable. So what do you remember what it was like when you first got word that you want to get called up to the big leagues? And then what was that like first?
1: I couldn't breathe. Yeah, I couldn't breathe, and my heart wouldn't stop beating fast. Uh-huh. It was unbelievable.
0: So what do you remember your debut being like, your family being there and all that?
1: It was awesome. It was amazing that so many people could make it out there on such short notice. It was amazing that my brother could get there, and it was just awesome. It was awesome.
0: Was the game in Baltimore or in Toronto?
1: The game was in Baltimore.
0: In Baltimore, okay. So, yeah, so you homered in your first game. So what was that like?
1: It was cool, because I've heard stories about people like blacking out for it, but I got to watch it the whole way and feel every emotion and feel everything. It was awesome.
0: No doubt. Has there been a pitcher that you grew up watching that now that you got to the big leagues you face, and that kind of might have been a surreal moment for you?
1: I would say that yes, Chris Sale. I grew up watching him pitch for the White Sox and the Red Sox, and then facing him when we were at the Braves place, that was unbelievable. I couldn't believe that. That was amazing.
0: And how did you fare against him?
1: I believe it was one for three? One for two, one for three.
2: Nice, man. Yes, you got to hit off that. Nice. What's been the best part so far about being in the major leagues?
1: Just meeting all the different people, I would say. All the different people and from all the different places. Like, that's always a big thing. Like me, I like to find out where people are from and where they are in the moment. So I think that's cool, getting to see everybody and where they're from.
2: Yeah, and you mentioned your brother, older brother, got you into the game. So, what's he thinking now? How has he been seeing his little brother make it this far to the big leagues?
1: He may be over the moon about it. He may be almost more excited than me, I think. I think he loves it. He's always in my ear, always in my corner, just really excited to watch me go.
2: That's beautiful. A couple more for you. So you get a chance to be here in this playoff race with the Blue Jays, who last year actually made the World Series. But what's it like? You guys are a half game out of a playoff spot. What's it like to be able to be in the middle of this playoff race here?
1: It's fun. It's fun. It's fun to be around these guys and do it with them and do my best to play my part and help the team win and get to that playoff.
2: What's it like to just be able to carry the McAdoo name out there on the ball field? Like I said, not a lot of left ball players, not a lot of McAdoos in MLB, and you're out there doing your thing.
1: It's great. It's great. I'm glad to have it on my back. It's one of my old coaches once said that the reason why I'm here is because someone gave a crap about me, and I got to play like that too.
2: All right, Charles, last one for you. Of all your teammates you ever had on any level, who's the most talented teammate you ever had?
1: Huh. That's a good question. I have a lot of talented teammates. That's a really good question.
2: Yeah.
1: Oh, man. I'm going to have to get back to you on that one. Okay. I don't know about that.
2: Okay, so when I see you next time, I'm going to get the camera. Okay, Charles, got to give an answer.
1: Yes, sir.
2: All right, folks. Toronto Blue Jays rookie infielder Charles McAdoo doing his thing. Charles, man, thank you so much. I appreciate you, man.
1: Thank you.
2: All right, folks, we're back.
0: All right, so that again, the younger cousin of NBA Hall of Famer Bob McAdoo, 1975 NBA MVP and a North Carolina alum. Shout out to my guy, Dave German, who is a big North Carolina fan and all that, and a historian. So McAdoo, Charles McAdoo, his younger cousin, doing really good things right now in his rookie year in the major leagues. Now, very interesting, right? He said that he's never been to a basketball game. His uncle, not uncle, I keep saying uncle because Bob McAdoo is so much older than him. I think of him as this guy's uncle, but his older cousin, I should say, is Bob McAdoo, and he's never been to a basketball game? Wow. That was surprising, right? So, I would like to play another really cool interview that I did, folks, over the past week with a guy. He is now playing in his third major league season. This is really the first year that he's gotten a chance to play every day. He's starting and playing every day. He's actually leading the major leagues in stolen bases, and he has New York roots. He has New York roots. His name is Nassim Nunez, somebody who I've seen at the ballpark now over the last 2-3 seasons and got to know him and chat with him a little bit before we finally did this interview a few days ago. But a really cool young brother doing his thing on the baseball field, and I would love for you all to get to know him. So here we go. We're back.
2: All right, everybody. Samori Benjamin here with a very special guest. The leader right now in the major leagues in stolen bases. Also somebody that was born here in New York City. Washington Nationals infielder Nassim Nunez. Nassim, man, great to see you again. And got a chance to meet you a couple of years ago, man. So it's always great seeing you. Glad to finally get a chance to interview you, man. So like I said, you were born in the Bronx, right?
3: Yeah.
2: So at what point did you move to Georgia?
3: I moved to Georgia when I was 3 years old.
2: 3 years old. Okay, okay. And I was telling you, on Friday when I came into the ballpark, I saw a lot of your family members outside of the park. They were ready to see you, man. So how much of your family still lives in New York?
3: Oh, a lot.
2: Yeah. A lot. Okay.
3: All of my mom's side, besides like one group of family that lives in Pennsylvania, and my dad's Dominican family
2: okay.
3: that lives here.
2: Got you. So your mama is what, Black American?
3: Yes.
2: Okay, cool, man, cool. Okay, so now, growing up in Georgia, man, I met a lot of Black ball players from Georgia. I feel like, not a lot of Black ball players, Black American players playing in MLB right now, but of the ones who are, a lot are from where you're from. So, did you grow up in Atlanta or outside of Atlanta?
3: I grew up in Gwinnett County. It's like, okay. 45 minutes outside of Atlanta, but you know.
2: Got you. Yeah. So, of the ball players who are from your area in MLB right now, how many of them did you know, like, growing up?
3: A lot of them. Mostly all of them.
2: Okay. So.
3: That tells you how few it really is, even though it feels like a lot.
2: Yeah.
3: It's real tight.
2: Definitely, man. No, I mean, but it definitely seems that way because I talked to you all, and a lot of you all seem to know each other, you know, and even your teammate CJ Abrams is from Atlanta. Did you know him growing up?
3: Yeah.
2: You know him growing up. Cool, man. I mean, so what's it like, first of all, just being able to play with somebody who you knew growing up in the major leagues?
3: It's just cool because, like, our paths are so similar. Like, we've seen each other come up through the system and just being able to achieve our dreams. Like, it's, people say how hard it is to get to the big leagues and stuff, and like how hard it is for people to achieve their dreams, and it's just crazy, like, you knowing more than just yourself of somebody who achieved their dream.
2: Yeah, man, because you guys make it look easy, you know? I mean, so many of you all here. I know, it's not. There's so many of you all here. I mean, but like, you know, I grew up here in New York, and I grew up in the Harlem Washington Heights area, but a lot of my Black parents really were not into baseball when I grew up, but I mean, for you, that was different because a lot of you all, you know, into it. So, what was it like growing up somewhere where so many of your peers who looked like you were into the game?
3: You know, it was super cool. At first, when I was growing up, it wasn't like that. Like, I didn't have many Black teammates until, you know, like, I hit, like, 13,
2: okay.
3: And then 14, 15. And once I started getting in that teenage age, yeah. Like, range, I started seeing a lot more Black players that were playing the game, and then I went to the MLB Breakthrough Series, and that was all Black players.
2: Wow, yeah.
3: So it was cool, and it was Black big league, ex-big league players,
2: yeah.
3: Current big league players,
2: yeah,
3: so
2: yeah.
3: It broadened my horizon as well to be like, I could do this.
2: No doubt. I mean, so with that, your first time when you really felt that you can make it to the big leagues?
3: I always knew I was going to make it to the big leagues. Right. I just didn't know how.
2: Right. Gotcha, man. Did you play any other sports growing up?
3: Not really. You know, okay. I played manhunt, okay. Street basketball, recreational.
2: Okay. Yeah. Were you a fan of the Atlanta teams or any teams in general?
3: No, I was always a players guy. Okay. Like, I just seen Jose Reyes 2 days ago, one of my favorite players. Like,
2: okay. You know what? Okay. So, I grew up a Yankee fan, right? But when he was playing, my favorite player was Jose Reyes. That was my favorite player growing up.
3: Oh.
2: I mean, not even, I was growing at that time, but when he was playing, he was my favorite player. You know what I'm saying? I loved his speed game like you. You know, speed and switch hitter like you as well. So that's really cool, man. Definitely. So now, you mentioned the Breakthrough Series. So how do you remember getting to be a part of that?
3: You know, it was just one of the kids on my team, Ian Jenkins, in high school. He was a draft prospect, so all the scouts would come watch him, and they so happened to see me play, and then they reached out and was like, look, you think we'd be interested in this? And I was like, yeah. I was nervous and scared, but like, it was like, yeah, it's a new door. Most doors are scary to walk through.
2: Did you know Marquise Grissom? Were you a part of his program at all?
3: No.
2: Okay.
3: Not until I got to the Breakthrough Series.
2: Right. So we got to the Breakthrough Series. You met him then.
3: Yeah, I mean, that's where I met all the Atlanta boys.
2: Yeah. Cool, man. Yeah, because I know definitely, man. So, like, growing up in that area, what was the level of competition like in high school?
3: It was interesting. When I was younger, I wouldn't say, like, competition was looked upon a little bit differently. Like, it was all, like, off of potential.
2: Yeah,
3: so
2: yeah.
3: So it was a little different, you know? But I just played to get better every single day, and I still do that to this day.
2: Nice. And so you were, I saw you were thinking about going to Clemson at a high school, but then you got drafted in the second round by the Miami Marlins. So, I mean, what did it feel like at that time to get drafted at 17, 18 years old in the second round by a major league team?
3: It was dope, you know, when they...
2: 17 years old in the second round by a major league team.
3: It was dope, you know, when they... Yeah. It was... I knew I was going to go to the

0: spend with your friends and family, and it's not games every single day, you know what I'm saying? Like, it's right. games like twice a week.
1: Yeah.
0: Even now in the big leagues, like the difference from the big leagues to minor leagues is sometimes you're gonna have stretches where you playing 16, 17 games straight. In the minor leagues, you get them six in a row and you get that break. So
1: no doubt. How was it facing the pitching in the minor league when you first got there?
0: I feel like the pitching is low-key the same. Like, okay. In the big leagues, you see the same type of nasty stuff, but it's just like the nastiest guys in the minor leagues, you almost seeing them every single day in the big league. So, but you get used to it, and most definitely they're good at locating their pitches a little bit better. They trust their stuff. They have a little bit more experience and, you know, aura to them. So sometimes the aura makes a pitcher play a little bit better because you might feel bigger than the program. You know what I'm saying?
1: Yeah.
0: So you just got to get your aura to be bigger than the pitchers, and then you'll be great.
1: Definitely, man. You know, I'm wearing a Seattle All-Star Game cap, and I know that All-Star weekend you won the Futures Game MVP. So what did it feel like to make the Futures Game and then go out there in Seattle and win the MVP of the game?
0: Making the Futures Game was really unexpected. Like, I wanted to make it the year before and I didn't, and then I ended up making it. So I was like, hey, cool. And then I remember being in the Futures Game. I had just lost my grandpa.
1: Oh, wow.
0: So that was a pretty emotional ride. And then I remember being on deck, and I remember watching and looking at everybody's batting averages and being like, yo, like, their average is so much bigger than mine, like, and I'm still here. Like, that means, like, I'm still a good player. So I remember thinking that and going up to bat, and I was like, I'm a good player.
1: Yeah.
0: And then I ended up hitting that double, stealing third, and then they announced me the MVP, and I was like, I'm a good player.
1: Yeah, man, three RBIs in that game, MVP, the Futures Game in Seattle. That was amazing. And so did that give you more confidence? You just said that it kind of did.
0: No, I would say it could give you a sense of, like, too much confidence sometimes, but then the day you just got to remember, like, get better every day. That's the only way you can determine true confidence, by getting better. But it was nice to do that for my grandpa, my parents, my family, and myself. Like, people that was there, that was dope.
1: No doubt, man. And that was you with the Miami Marlins organization at that point.
0: Yeah.
1: And so in the offseason, you were in the Rule 5 draft, and the Nationals picked you up. But were you surprised that you were in the Rule 5 draft, and how did it feel to be changing teams at that point?
0: I wasn't surprised about the Rule 5 draft. I was more surprised that my team didn't keep me on the 40-man roster. But then again, I had to remind myself that it was just a whole new regime that came in.
1: Yeah.
0: And, you know how it is, it's business.
1: Yeah, because Derek Jeter, I guess, probably drafted you,
0: right? Yeah, it was Derek, and then Kim was with him. And
1: Kim Ng, yeah. Yeah, man, and that's cool, man. And then, so now, Nationals pick you up, and then you make your debut in 2024. So what did it feel like to, around 5 years after being drafted, to make your big league debut?
0: It was nice, but it wasn't everything I thought it was going to be. You know, I sat the bench most of the season that year, and I was like, man, I'm in the big leagues and I'm not playing. You know, that makes you look at yourself a little bit different, start thinking about yourself a little bit differently. But I have to go through moments like that to become the person that I need to be, which is a strong, great player. So even now, things I'm going through right now, they're going to make me who I am later in the future, that a lot of people are going to be very proud of.
1: No doubt, man. And last year, you did not play a whole lot, 2025. But you got your first major league home runs.
0: Yeah.
1: First two came against your former team, the Marlins.
0: Yeah, all right. Game.
1: Yeah. It's the same game,
0: who
1: right?
0: Thought?
1: Yeah. So I mean, what did it feel like to be able to do that?
0: It was dope. You know, that was just I couldn't have guessed that was gonna happen that day.
1: Yeah.
0: It was just, God's favor.
1: No doubt, man. No doubt. And this year, like I said, I've been following you, man, and leading the major leagues and stolen bases. You got 40 right now. Like I said, I've always liked speed guys. So, and you're a switch hitter. I mean, so what do you credit your development to this year? I'm sure you probably want to say more playing time, but what do you attribute your success to this year?
0: You know, just, being able to play, given the opportunity to go out there and succeed, go out there and fail, go out there and learn and gain experience, just being able to do that. And I can't say that I'm getting much more comfortable out there, even though I don't have the results that I want yet. Like, I'm getting comfortable. I'm going out there and I can feel

0: my aura. I could feel my experience just rising slowly, and then eventually, you know, take off.
1: No doubt. And so switch hitter, that's very tough. How did you learn how to be a switch hitter?
0: Oh, one day I just got, I didn't like that breaking ball coming from behind me. And all my favorite players were switch hitters. So I was like, how can I be better than them if I can't do everything that they can do? Like, I can't say I'm better than Lindor if I can't switch hit.
1: Right.
0: So I had to, you know, I put myself through a rough journey of switch hitting and learning a whole new side. But it's going to be worth it when I can say I'm better than Lindor.
1: So at what point in your development did you try to become a switch hitter and teach yourself and became a switch hitter?
0: When I was 16.
1: Okay,
0: 16,
1: okay.
0: 17. It was going into my junior year.
1: Okay.
0: So I went junior year, senior year, and then draft.
1: Got you. And so about how long do you think it took you before you felt comfortable? So I guess you were rowdy originally.
0: I'm not going to lie.
1: Okay.
0: Last year was the first time I really felt super comfortable with my swing. Like, I know I got comfortable when I wasn't scared to take BP outside. I used to be terrified to take BP outside because my swing was so bad. And it was just, like, ugly. So I would just do all my work in the cage. But now it's like, I can take some BP arm outside and feel comfortable.
1: Yeah. So what gave you the confidence to know, because you said you didn't feel comfortable on the left side for a while, so what gave you the confidence to know, even though I'm going to be taking half of my bath even more from the left side, the side I'm not comfortable with, I still feel like I can still make it to the majors doing that?
0: Faith, reps, just continuing to do it, even the times that I tried to quit and wanted to quit, you know, God, the universe, whatever you want to call him, he didn't allow me to, so just keep going.
1: No doubt. How many times when you were growing up, how many times did you come up to New York and get a chance to hang out in New York with your family?
0: Oh, a lot of times. There were times I get shipped up here for supposedly a week and stay here for the whole summer. You know what I'm saying?
1: Yeah.
0: And then we would come up here on the holidays and stuff. And it's still home.
1: Which part of the city does your family live in up here?
0: Brooklyn, the Bronx, some in Queens.
1: Nice, man.
0: Yeah.
1: So what's it like when you come here and your family all comes out to see you and you can play in front of them?
0: It's nice. It's, you know, it's just cool. They get to experience this. Like, them being from New York their whole lives, for sure, knowing the Yankees, the Mets, and that they're able to come down, go underground, you know, get the special treatment,
1: come on
0: the field. It's cool. That's cool stuff.
1: No doubt. A couple more for you. So as a base dealer, I know, like I said, you're leading the league in stolen bases right now. So what's your key to stolen bases?
0: Getting on base. That's the hardest part, to be honest. Once I get on base, you know, the stolen base and stuff, it becomes way more easy.
1: Yeah. So I guess growing up, you're probably like the fastest kid of all your friends growing up, right? Yeah. No doubt, man. And last one for you. I ask everybody this. Of all your teammates you play with on every level, who's the most talented teammate you ever play with?
0: Most talented?
1: Yeah.
0: Couple. I could name more than one.
1: Just one. Well, okay, I mean, you can name, I know, because a lot of guys, to name a few, but you know, like, the most talented of all of them. I know it's tough.
0: I'm gonna just say me, so I don't
1: rough. No doubt about it. Hey, now see, man, always great seeing you. Folks, Washington Nationals infielder, the major league leader right now in stolen bases, Nassim Nunez, Nassim, man, it's been a pleasure. I really enjoyed this, man. Thank you so much. All right, folks, we're back. All right, so Samori Benjamin back here. And Nassim Nunez, somebody who was born in the Bronx, and he said that he moved with his family to Georgia at the age of 3. Dominican father, Black American mother, very interesting guy, interesting story, and great to be able to interview him after getting to know him a little bit over the last couple years, just seeing him at the ball field, because I had the chance to talk to him for the first time a couple years ago, because I noticed him, and I looked up his story and who he was, and so I introduced myself to him a couple years ago. And he really wasn't ready for an interview, to do an interview 2 years ago. He really didn't want to do it because I was ready to interview him 2 years ago. But 2 years ago, his rookie year, He wasn't playing that much last year. He wasn't playing that much. So this year, he's really playing every day. Second base, shortstop. And as I said, he is leading all of Major League Baseball in stolen bases right now with 42, okay? So, folks, we have about another 15 or so minutes to go, and there is another interview I would like to play for you all today. And we lost a legendary, iconic pitcher, human being, last weekend. Tommy John pitched for the L.A. Dodgers, pitched for the Yankees, pitched for the Dodgers in the late 70s and the 70s, pitched for the Yankees in the 80s. And he had a surgery that is named after him, Tommy John. A lot of pitchers get what is called Tommy John surgery now. It's a surgery on the elbow. And Tommy John was the first one to be experimented with it, and it was a success. He passed away last week, and now the guy who I'm about to bring to you all, Washington Nationals pitcher Cade Cavalli, he himself had Tommy John surgery, and he will tell you all about it right here. We're back. All right, everybody, Samori Benjamin here from Citi Field, and I am here with one of the bright young starters here in the Major Leagues, Washington Nationals, Cade Cavalli. Cade, man, thank you for joining me. Great meeting you, my man.
2: Thank you. Great meeting you.
1: Yeah, so for one, I know this is the anniversary of your first ever Major League win. You got that last year on this date against Philadelphia, so that's really cool, man. But you are from Oklahoma, right? Mm-hmm. So, growing up in Oklahoma, how did you get into baseball?
2: I didn't know that it was the 1 year anniversiary. Thanks for
1: August
2: 16th.
1: That's cool. Yeah, last year.
2: but yeah, my dad's from Oakland, California, like Alameda area. Grew up playing ball, and he ended up going to University of Oklahoma to play baseball.
1: Cool.
2: And then played with the Angels for a second. Met my mom there in Oklahoma, and ended up staying in Oklahoma. But he's just a baseball fanatic. Loves baseball. Really great baseball mind, and you know, I grew up wanting to be like him and play pro ball and go to University of Oklahoma, and that's how I got into it. My older brother played baseball; he was a great player, so I just grew up around the game.
1: That's really cool, man. Also, I know you're an August baby. I know your birthday was 2 days ago. Mm-hmm. I'm also an August baby, August 1st.
2: Yeah.
1: So we're happy two Leos right
2: yeah.
1: here. It's funny because you talk about Oklahoma, and you know. Sad news, former Met, Butch Husky from Oklahoma, he just passed away a few days ago.
2: Yeah,
1: but,
2: I saw that.
1: Yeah, I interviewed him 2 years ago, and I was asking him, and I was saying, I don't know, other than Mickey Mantle, I didn't know too many other guys from Oklahoma that made the big leagues, and he was telling me a lot of guys, Johnny Bench and all that.
2: Yep.
1: So now, growing up in Oklahoma, there's no professional baseball team.
2: Right.
1: So were you a fan of a pro baseball team?
2: I was, yeah. So the Rangers and Royals. So I'm from the Tulsa area. They're both 4 hours. You know, one to Kansas City and then one to Arlington. So whenever we got a chance, my dad could get tickets and we had time, we would go to either a Rangers or Royals game. And growing up, you know, it was Rangers and Royals were having some great years. So I was able to watch some World Series, watch a lot of October baseball, and I just dream about playing in that one day.
1: So were you a fan of both teams?
2: I was, yeah.
1: Okay,
2: yeah.
1: So 2010, and Texas made the World Series against St. Louis, so what do you remember about that?
2: Unfortunately, I think, like everybody else, David Freese.
1: Yeah.
2: It just hurts to think about. You know, I grew up a huge Nelson Cruz fan, and whenever I debuted here in 2022, he was on the team. And he was one of the first vets to just like pull me aside, have me sit by him on the train. I'm sure it was a really, really small act for him, but it meant a whole lot to me. It was really cool being teammates with him.
1: That's really cool. And right here, this ballpark, your other team, clinched the World Series here 11 years ago, 2015. So what do you remember about watching that Royal Championship run?
2: I just remembered I was a catcher at the time, and Salvador Perez he was my guy.
1: Yeah, yeah.
2: Funny story about that. My first big league homer was to Salvador.
1: Wow.
2: And I asked him for a jersey. I wanted him to write something on it. And he just wrote, "Thanks for the cookie." So it was great. If I could give it up to anybody, it'd be to Sal.
1: That's really cool because sometimes I ask guys, guys who are pitchers, I'll ask them if there's somebody who you grew up watching that you faced. And so with you, clearly Salvador Perez. So that's really awesome, man. So this in Oklahoma, were you a fan of football or basketball? No, football is really big in Oklahoma.
2: Yeah, grew up big OU football fan. I was a hooper. I didn't play football. Really love basketball. My wife played basketball in Tulsa. So I've just always been a basketball fan. Played it in high school. Just OU sports in general.
1: No doubt. So Oklahoma, what was the landscape, the baseball landscape like in your youth when you were coming up? How was the competition?
2: Yeah, Oklahoma baseball is competitive. There's a lot of guys that go to college from there, a lot of pro guys. There's quite a few high school draft picks that come from Oklahoma. Oklahoma's got a lot of small towns, some major cities mixed in there. But baseball is a big part of Oklahoma culture, I think. And there's a lot of good players that come out of it. So it's pretty competitive.
1: Yeah, so in high school, I know you got drafted originally by Atlanta, like in the 20-something round. I think maybe 2017 or so, something like that.
2: Yep.
1: I know you passed on it and went to University of Oklahoma.
2: Right.
1: So at the time, how tough of a decision was it for you to not take that initial pro offer?
2: Yeah, it was tough. I was playing shortstop at the time, and I just had like a specific number in my head that I thought, could kind of set me up for my future. And if I didn't get to that number in the draft, I was completely okay with going and pursuing baseball at University of Oklahoma, where my dad played. Grew up a fan there, grew up around the campus, so I was really excited about both options. As much as I wanted to get my pro career started, I thought that I could go get better in college and get drafted higher.
1: So, and when you were at Oklahoma, they were still in the Big 12, right?
2: Yes.
1: Okay, Big 12. Okay, so so you get to really play kind of, I guess, a childhood dream, play at Oklahoma like your father did, and get to play in the Big 12, be on campus and all that, be a big man on campus, I guess. So what was your experience like just at Oklahoma and playing in Big 12 baseball?
2: It was incredible. Got to meet a lot of great people. A lot of great relationships were made there. Baseball's tremendous there. Skip Johnson runs a fantastic program, not only for baseball, but just building the character and, young men's life. I am so happy that God had me end up going there, even though maybe it wasn't my wish because I wanted to go play pro ball. It was exactly where I needed to be. Grew a lot as a person, as a ball player, found pitching there, was able to get drafted out of that school, and a lot of them credits due to Skip Johnson and all the guys around me.
1: Yeah, Oklahoma, and Oklahoma State has a really big baseball program as well. I know Matt Holliday's brother is the coach there. And what was it like just, going up against them and being rivals with them?
2: It was cool. I had a lot of friends on that team. Unfortunately, they beat us around a little bit, but we got them my junior year, which felt good. I know a couple guys over there went to OSU as
1: Carson
2: well.
1: Carson Binge and McLean.
2: Yeah,
1: Noah.
2: Yep.
1: Yeah.
2: So it's cool. Like, it's always cool seeing Oklahoma guys across the field.
1: Yeah, I know you also high school and even in college. I think you hit too as well, right?
2: That's right. Yep.
1: And you pretty successful hitting. So on this level, they don't allow you to do both unless you're like Shohei or what have you.
2: Right. Yeah.
1: I know. So at what point in your development did you stop hitting, and were you okay with that?
2: After my sophomore year of college, I quit hitting.
1: Okay.
2: I really wanted to hit. I love playing the game every day. Just a baseball fanatic. Like, I just want to be out there, compete with the guys every single day. So it was a little bit of a, took me some adjusting to do to pitching only once a week, and it was tough at first. You know, I was kind of going crazy, like, what do I do with all this time? But, you know, the more I grew into it, the more I learned about all the little details that going in to prepare for each start each week. But, yeah, it was tough to set the bat down.
1: And I know Michael Lorenzen also on this level has gotten a chance to hit as well and has had some success when he got to the plate. Okay, now, now 2020 you got drafted. That's a very weird year. So you got drafted in the first round by the Nationals. So what do you remember just about that year, and what it was like when you got drafted in the first round of 2020?
2: Yeah, I just remember being a real bummer. Obviously, it was COVID, and our team was rolling. That was something that, you know, we came in as freshmen together, and we knew, like, let's get some experience under our belt. Like, we're headed in the right direction. We're trusting the process, and we could tell, like, going into our junior year that, you know, we had some freshmen and sophomore that could help us out. And we were pumped. Like, we were beating people ranked pretty high nationally, and you know, we get the call that season's over. So I remember being real sad about that. You don't realize that you played your last pitch with guys that, you know, were your brothers. And then, you know, you focus on the draft. Super grateful that the Nats picked me where they picked me, and yeah, we're ready to get the pro career started from there.
1: Now, 2022, did you make the Futures game in 2022?
2: I did, so 21 and 22.
1: Both years you did?
2: Yes.
1: Okay, so Colorado.
2: I didn't play in 22, though.
1: Okay, could you about the, you probably got called up already, right?
2: No, I actually was still in AAA, but I got called up very shortly after that.
1: Okay. Yeah. So I know you made your debut in 2022, but yes, you know, as a young player, 2021, I guess, you know, your first pro year, what did it feel like, you know, to make the Futures game at that point?
2: It was super cool. You know, it's really cool to play in a big league stadium, seeing the talent that, you know, you're probably most likely going to face, you know, in the higher levels of baseball, getting to know those guys. And just the whole experience of the All-Star Weekend is something special.
1: So what was it like for you when you got the call in 2022 that you're going to be making your MLB debut?
2: Incredible. You know, super emotional.
1: Yeah.
2: You know, you've given your life to this craft, and to be awarded a chance to go to, you know, compete at the highest level of the sport. You know, you just feel very grateful, thankful for all the family and the teammates and coaches along the way that helped make it happen, and super excited.
1: What do you remember your debut being like?
2: I remember being real hot.
1: Okay.
2: Yeah, I remember getting out there and just like not having quite the grip that I wanted because I was sweating so much, you know. But it was really fun getting to be able to compete, seeing your stuff against a major league lineup. And, you know, it didn't go the way that I, you know, wanted it to, but you know, I got injured, and there was a long road to get back to the big leagues from there.
1: Yeah, I know you had Tommy John surgery, and you missed a couple of years, but you know, right now you're doing great, so you made it back. So, props to you, man. I know it wasn't easy. So, what were those 2 years like in 2023, 2024, when you missed those two entire seasons?
2: Yeah, not fun, but, you know, necessary. I think that it's, like I said earlier, like, God has you in a spot in life where you're meant to be, and you just have to lean into it. And I think that there was guys around me that were going through the exact same thing, and, you know, we made a decision all together to make the best possible scenario for all of us. We're all going to get better. We'll get better as people. We're going to try to create a culture that's a team aspect down at the rehab facility. And, you know, thankfully had a lot of great guys around me. Got to come to D.C. quite a bit, which was tough, but it was also great because you're wanting to contribute for these guys, and, you know, you've been on the shelf for so long that you just kind of feel like an outsider a little bit. Even though they treated me great, you know, that's just a natural feeling that you can have. So it was sometimes tough to navigate how to, like, go about walking around the clubhouse, you know, trying to avoid stepping on any toes because all these guys are getting ready for the game. But, you know, it was a long road. Found a lot out about myself. You know, it tested the love that you have for the game, and I realized how much I truly love this game, which I knew before I was in love with it, but whenever you're pulled away from it, you're like, man, that's that's something I want to do with my life. Like, so I'm gonna compete as hard as I can to get back there. And, you know, it was I think 1,076 days.
1: Yeah.
2: So it's a long time, but I had a great support system with my wife, my family. And like I said, at the facility, all the guys, like, just cheering each other on, making sure we're doing the right thing.
1: Yeah.
2: So it's a pretty special thing.
1: Yeah, and you made your return around this time last year. And like I said, a year ago today, August 16th against the Phillies, you got your first Major League win. So, you know, what does it feel like to, you know, you mentioned all the time, all the days you were out between the two big league starts, between the years. So what did all that feel like to be, you know, return to the mound after all that time and to get your first big league win?
2: Yeah, it kind of felt like a debut all over again. You know, you're super excited. You got some family and friends there. They know what I went through. And my teammates also know what I went through. And they're so supportive, excited for me. You know, kind of a relief because all I dreamed of was helping win a baseball game for the Nats since 2020. And be able to do that, you know, 5 years later, it was awesome.
1: Yeah. And pitching is very difficult, you know. Over my time watching the game, I've seen a lot of young pitchers with promise, you know, come in and struggle early because it's difficult. And then, you know, they find it clicks and they're another pitcher. Like right now, you're pitching as well as anybody in the major leagues and all that. You've had some games where you've gone deep into the game without giving up a hit and all that, or in a walk. So, you know, how have you been able to put it all together this year right now?
2: Yeah, I think that, you know, it's a process thing. Like, this sport, people are always trying to get a tip on you to get an advantage, and you're always trying to get advantage. So you're always tinkering with your game, and I think you have to be convicted in the right areas where not to tinker and where to get better. So it's a process of kind of finding, you know, that middle ground of, like, I got to be convicted in my strengths, and what do I need to get better at? So the more you keep doing that, the better you get. And I think that also, you just gain some confidence. Like, you're getting to see your stuff play against multiple major league teams, and, you know, you're realizing, like, I can do this. So I just think that, you know, just staying in the process, you know, trusting God and asking Him for you to be present, be the same consistent guy every single day, be the same consistent teammate every single day. It all meshes together.
1: Yeah, pitchers, I give you guys credit because you have to stay strong mentally, because my time playing baseball, I tried pitching, I wasn't good. And I got to the mound, I couldn't get anybody out, and I'm thinking, man, I can't get anybody out. My confidence is shot. So it amazes me how when you all have trouble, you all can still keep your confidence and still be able to get guys out. A couple more for you. You know, this Washington Nationals team, offense scores a lot of runs. So what's it like just being on a team that can support you with the runs consistently?
2: It's great. Yeah, they're unbelievable to watch.
1: Who's the most talented player you ever played with?
2: Shoot, that's a great question.
1: It could be back home. It could be in the minors here.
2: I'm gonna go with James Wood.
1: James Wood. Okay.
2: Yeah, I mean, he's special. You know, it's fun to watch. It's different. You know, you've seen a lot of guys play baseball, but when you watch, it's a different kind of baseball he's playing.
1: No doubt about it. And last one for you. Just, you know, this year, here with the Nationals, you all are a young, up-and-coming team. Just, what do you think you all have the capability of doing the rest of this year and just going on to the future?
2: Yeah, we got a lot of ball left. I think we got 38 games left. So, you know, I think you never know what can happen. We're 5 games back, but, you know, every team gets on a hot streak, and if you get hot at the right time and we're capable of doing that, you never know what can happen.
1: Kade, I really enjoyed talking to you. Thank you so much for taking your time out before this game. Hey, folks, Washington Nationals starter, Kade Kavala, he's pitching as well as anybody in the majors right now. Thank you so much, man. I really appreciate you.
2: Appreciate you.
1: All right, folks, we're back. All right, folks, Samori Benjamin back here. Thank you all so much for listening. I will talk to you all next Sunday afternoon. Have a great Sunday.

0: All right, everybody, Samori Benjamin here. Thank you for joining me again on this Sunday. And we are in what they call the dog days of summer here in August. Before you know it, we'll be in September and we'll be approaching the final stretch of the baseball regular season, the push for the playoffs and all that. The Yankees are in the position where we expect them to be in the playoffs. They are on track for that to happen. In fact, they currently stand today, as we begin this show, 3 games off the pace for the best record in the American League. The Tampa Bay Rays have 3 more wins than them, and Tampa has 76 wins. The Yankees have 73 wins, and today the Yankees play the Toronto Blue Jays, who last year beat the Yankees in the playoffs, and Toronto went to the World Series last year, so they are the reigning American League champions. And Toronto, we know, folks, a lot of people talk about the LA Dodgers and how tough they are to beat and how they are unbeatable. The LA Dodgers have the largest payroll in baseball. They have been able to acquire so many superstars. A lot of people say they're unbeatable, but the Dodgers were lucky to win the World Series last year. I mean, they nearly lost to Toronto, who was up 3-2 going back to Toronto for Game 6 and 7 of the World Series. Toronto needed just 1 more win, and the Dodgers give them a lot of credit. They showed a lot of guts, and on the ropes, they went to Toronto last late October and won Game 6 and won a thrilling down to the last pitch World Series, Game 7, the final game, where Toronto was winning 3-0 in that game after they got a 3-run home run from Bo Bichette, who right now is with the New York Mets. Bo Bichette, before this year, was a Toronto Blue Jay, had been in Toronto his whole career, hit a 3-run home run in the middle innings of Game 7 last year in Toronto. The place was going crazy. I was fortunate enough to be able to be there my first time at that stadium, and there was no better time for me to make my trip up there. And the Blue Jay fans thought that they had the World Series in the bag. They were all waiting online outside of the team store because after the game, they wanted to go in and buy some World Series merchandise, but it was not to be. The Dodgers beat them. But so tough loss for Canada. All of Canada was rooting for Toronto Blue Jays last October in the World Series. Toronto this season has not played as well. Right now they are 64-67. The Yankees again are 73-56. Toronto right now, they are a half game out of the final playoff spot, a wild card spot in the American League, with about 5 weeks to go. So the Yankees and Toronto are playing each other this weekend in the Bronx. The Yankees won the first game on Friday. They lost yesterday on Saturday. And I wanted to bring to you all a really cool interview that I did this weekend with Charles McAdoo, rookie Toronto Blue Jays infielder. He is the younger cousin of NBA Hall of Famer Bob McAdoo. Bob McAdoo spent some time with the Knicks in the mid to late 70s. In 1975, he won the NBA Most Valuable Player Award with the Buffalo Braves, who no longer exist. They moved out of Buffalo, but they were the Buffalo Braves when Bob McAdoo was there. The Buffalo Braves are now the Los Angeles Clippers. But McAdoo won 2 NBA championships later in his career with the LA Lakers in 1982 and 1985. Now, his younger cousin, Charles McAdoo with the Toronto Blue Jays. This is him and I this weekend. We're back. All right, everybody. Samori Benjamin here with Toronto Blue Jays infielder, rookie infielder, Charles McAdoo. Charles, man, great to meet you. Thanks for joining me, man. And, yeah, so we're at Yankee Stadium. Probably your first time here, definitely as a player. Is it your first time here overall?
1: First time at this field ever.
0: Awesome, man. So what's it like to be here, first of all?
1: I would say it's pretty cool. It's pretty definitely a pretty cool experience to be here.
0: Yeah, man. And so you're from California, right?
1: Yes, sir.
0: The LA area?
1: The Bay Area.
0: Bay Area, okay. Yeah, Bay Area up north, okay. So, yeah, man. So growing up, how did you get the passion for baseball?
1: My brother needed someone to play catch with, actually.
0: Okay.
1: Yeah, I was his guy. He's a five years older than me.
0: Cool, man.
1: Yeah.
0: Cool. So how did he get the itch for baseball?
1: That I don't know.
0: Okay.
1: Yeah, I'm not too sure.
0: How many black kids in your neighborhood, your area, school growing up were into baseball?
1: Not a lot.
0: Okay.
1: Yeah, I didn't have too many friends from my area playing baseball with me. But there was a handful. I would say a handful, not a lot.
0: Did you grow up playing other sports?
1: I grew up playing a little bit of basketball, a little bit of soccer, but mostly T-ball. And baseball, I would say, yeah.
0: So, and as a fan of sports, were you a fan of basketball too, or not really? I mean football, but not really.
1: Yeah, I was a big college football fan.
0: Growing up.
1: Yes, sir.
0: Okay, cool. So, so I guess playing catch with your brother, that's doing that right there. That really got the bug for you to want to play baseball. In other sports, you weren't as interested in.
1: I was really interested in football, but football was a little dangerous for me as a kid, and parents did a good job of keeping me away from that just for as long as they could, but they couldn't do it forever.
0: Did you have any favorite teams, favorite players growing up?
1: In all sports?
0: All sports.
1: One of my cousins, he was a coach for the Miami Heat, so I was a big LeBron fan growing up.
0: Bob McAdoo,
1: sir. And for baseball, I was a big A's fan. Coco Crisp. Yeah. And then for football, Danian Tomlinson, because he wore 21. 21 was my favorite number. And I was a Michigan State fan. Aaron Burbridge is my favorite receiver to watch on Michigan State.
0: Okay. Awesome, man. And you mentioned your uncle. You mentioned LeBron. I'm a big LeBron guy, too. You know, and that's very important because a lot of haters out there for LeBron. But I'm always in arguments. But LeBron and, first of all, your uncle, Bob McAdoo, you brought it up. How are you two related?
1: Second cousin. Yeah, second cousin, related to him through another one of my cousins named Orphis.
0: That's very cool. So, seeing him and seeing what he did, his impact, and seeing the Heat and LeBron, did you get a chance to go down there for any games at all?
1: I actually haven't been to a basketball game ever.
0: Really?
1: Yeah, never been to a basketball game.
0: Wow, man, we got to get you to some. I'm sure now that you're a pro, that's going to change, you know. Got to go to some Raptor game or something, you know.
1: Right?
0: They just got Kawhi there, hopefully, you know, so it should be pretty good for Toronto this year. Yeah, man, so I'm interested, you know, LeBron. How did you become a big LeBron fan?
1: I just grew up watching the Heat, and that was my favorite team growing up, and now I just really, really liked what he did over there, and all the players over there are really cool to watch as well.
0: Cool, no doubt. And did your cousin played so long before you were born and all that, before you started watching the game? Have you ever got a chance to really see much of his highlights?
1: I actually, when I was a bit younger, I actually did see a highlight of him playing horse against Pistol Pete Maravich.
0: Awesome, man. That's amazing. I wish I could see that. That's two legends right there. Okay, so now growing up in the Bay Area, in terms of baseball, what was the competition level like in the Bay Area for you growing up?
1: In what way?
0: Just like the town level that you had to go up against on the youth field, you know, Little League, junior high level, high school, all that.
1: Oh, I would say it's really good. I'm seeing a lot of guys that I played against and some guys that I played with that are in the big leagues or in professional baseball right now, which is really cool. Yeah.
0: Who are some of the guys you grew up with?
1: I played with a guy, he's on the Brewers right now, Kyle Harrison. I played with another guy that's in the Brewers organization, his name's Blake Burke. Chris Santiago, he was with the Mets. Kyle's my age, Blake's a year younger than me, and then Chris is a year older than me. So
0: did you ever cross paths with Dusty Baker's son, Darren Baker?
1: Oh, I did. I actually played him my freshman year of college. He was at Cal. I was at San Jose State.
0: Yeah.
1: Yeah.
0: So San Jose State. So you played there. So how was that? How do you end up going there to go to school and play there, and how was that experience for you?
1: The way I ended up there, I got really lucky. The coach was right down the street from a game, a summer ball game that I was playing at, and he walked down to University of San Francisco twice to go see me play, and he offered me a week later.
0: Wow. That's incredible how things like that can happen sometimes. So infielder, did you play infield your whole life, or you play outfield too?
1: I've been an infielder my whole life, but I've been dabbling in outfield every so often. When I was incoming freshman, they told me only chance I was going to play is in the outfield. And I was an outfielder for a year, and I got back in the infield the next year.
0: How was the transition for you in college going from outfield to infield?
1: It was a bit difficult. It wasn't very easy, but I mean, I was also play football, and I would compare it to playing free safety of sorts.
0: Okay. Yes. Now, what conference is San Jose State in?
1: The Mountain West.
0: Mountain West. So what was the what was that like? The competition in that conference, and how that was for you?
1: It was really good. It was actually, some of those guys are also in professional baseball too. Okay. Some of those guys that were in that conference that I played with.
0: Nice man. And you got drafted by Pittsburgh in 2023?
1: Yes, sir.
0: Okay, so what did it land around? 23rd round?
1: 13th.
0: 13th round. Yeah. 13th round. So what do you remember that being like, your experience when you found out you get drafted?
1: It was actually really cool because I later realized that somebody that coached me, or two coaches that coached me in high school, were coaches there as well. So that was really cool. John Tucker and Kalen Smith, those guys that coached me when I was a freshman and junior in high school. It was really awesome to see them again, especially in a professional setting.
0: Okay, so you get drafted and you go to the minor league, which is a grind. And what was the biggest difference for you from college ball at San Jose State to minor league baseball?
1: I would say pitchability. A lot of pitchers got much more command of their stuff, and I feel like they just knew how to pitch me especially more.
0: Yeah, right.
1: Pitch to me.
0: And now you experienced the business. I know you got traded in the minor leagues. You got traded about around a year after you got drafted. So what was that like for you to experience that?
1: That was one of the craziest experiences I've ever had in my life.
0: Yeah,
1: I had no idea what was happening, and it was right before a game. I was about to go out and stretch, and next thing you know, I was in a truck on the way to Binghamton, New York, to go play for the New Hampshire Fisher Cats with the Blue Jays organization.
0: Right. So how did you process that at that point?
1: That was tough. I didn't have too much time to do it because I was playing pretty soon after. So it took me a little bit into the offseason to really like sit with it and process and realize it.
0: And you played some of your minor league ball in Buffalo, one of the Blue Jays minor league affiliates and all that. So your cousin won the MVP, I believe, when he played with Buffalo in the NBA. So what was that like to be able to, I'm sure some people there were talking to you about your cousin and all that. So how was that experience?
1: That was pretty cool to be in the city that he played in as well, and people remembered his name very well. And to also have that name and also go be in that city was awesome. Get to meet some of the people that he knew there and all that.
0: What was the toughest part just about being in the minor leagues?
1: I would say the travel and the different places all over the place. I would some of the players, they're just real. It's just real.
0: No doubt. So now you got called up this year, I believe in May, the first time you got called up, and your first game you hit a home run. So that's amazing, man. Unbelievable. So what do you remember what it was like when you first got word that you want to get called up to the big leagues? And then what was that like first?
1: I couldn't breathe. I couldn't breathe, and my heart wouldn't stop beating fast. Uh-huh. It was unbelievable.
0: So what do you remember your debut being like, your family being there and all that?
1: It was awesome. It was amazing that so many people could make it out there on such short notice. It was amazing that my brother could get there, and it was just awesome. It was awesome.
0: The game in Baltimore or in Toronto?
1: The game was in Baltimore.
0: In Baltimore, okay. So, yeah, so you homered in your first game. So what was that like?
1: It was cool because I've heard stories about people, like, blacking out for it, but I got to watch it the whole way and feel every emotion and feel everything. It was awesome.
0: No doubt. Has there been a pitcher that you grew up watching that now that you got to the big league, you faced, and that kind of might have been a surreal moment for you?
1: I would say that yes, Chris Sale. I grew up watching him pitch for the White Sox and the Red Sox, and then facing him when we were at the Braves' place, that was unbelievable. I couldn't believe that. That was amazing.
0: And how did you fare against him?
1: I believe it was one for two or one for three.
2: Nice, man. You got a hit off that. Nice. What's been the best part so far about being in the major leagues?
1: Just meeting all the different people, I would say. All the different people and from all the different places. Like, that's always a big thing. Like me, I like to like find out where people are from and where they like where they are in the moment. So I think that's cool, getting to see everybody and where they're from.
2: Yeah, and you mentioned your brother, older brother, got you into the game. So what's he thinking now? How has he been seeing his little brother make it this far to the big leagues?
1: He may be over the moon about it. He may be almost more excited than me, I think. I think he loves it. He's always in my ear, always in my corner, just really excited to watch me go.
2: That's beautiful. A couple more for you. So you get a chance to be here in this playoff race with the Blue Jays, who last year actually made the World Series. But what's it like? You guys are a half game out of a playoff spot. What's it like to be able to be in the middle of this playoff race here?
1: It's fun. It's fun to be around these guys and do it with them and do my best to play my part and help the team win and get to that playoff.
2: What's it like to just be able to carry the McAdoo name out there on the ball field? Like I said, not a lot of left ball players, not a lot of McAdoos in MLB, and you're out there doing your thing.
1: It's great. I'm glad to have it on my back. It's one of my old coaches once said that the reason why I'm here is because someone gave a crap about me, and I got to play like that too.
2: All right, Charles, last one for you. Of all your teammates you ever had on any level, who's the most talented teammate you ever had?
1: That's a good question. I have a lot of talented teammates. That's a really good question.
2: Yeah.
1: Oh, man. I'm going to have to get back to you on that one. Okay. I don't know about that.
2: Okay, so when I see you next time, I'm going to get the camera. Okay, Charles, got to give an answer.
1: Yes, sir.
2: All right, folks. Toronto Blue Jays rookie infielder Charles McAdoo doing his thing. Charles, man, thank you so much. I appreciate you, man.
1: Thank you.
2: All right, folks, we're back.
0: All right, so that again, the younger cousin of NBA Hall of Famer Bob McAdoo, 1975 NBA MVP and a North Carolina alum. Shout out to my guy, Dave German, who is a big North Carolina fan and all that, and a historian. So McAdoo, Charles McAdoo, his younger cousin, doing really good things right now in his rookie year in the major leagues. Now, very interesting, right? He said that he's never been to a basketball game. His uncle, not uncle, I keep saying uncle because Bob McAdoo is so much older than him. I think of him as this guy's uncle, but his older cousin, I should say, is Bob McAdoo, and he's never been to a basketball game? Wow. That was surprising, right? So, I would like to play another really cool interview that I did, folks, over the past week with a guy. He is now playing in his third major league season. This is really the first year that he's gotten a chance to play every day. He's starting and playing every day. He's actually leading the major leagues in stolen bases, and he has New York roots. He has New York roots. His name is Nassim Nunez, somebody who I've seen at the ballpark now over the last 2-3 seasons and got to know him and chat with him a little bit before we finally did this interview a few days ago. But a really cool young brother doing his thing on the baseball field, and I would love for you all to get to know him. So here we go. We're back.
2: All right, everybody. Samori Benjamin here with a very special guest, the leader right now in the major leagues in stolen bases, also somebody that was born here in New York City, Washington Nationals infielder Nassim Nunez. Nassim, man, great to see you again, and got a chance to meet you a couple of years ago, man, so it's always great seeing you. Glad to finally get a chance to interview you, man. So, like I said, you were born in the Bronx, right?
3: Yeah.
2: So, at what point did you move to Georgia?
3: I moved to Georgia when I was 3 years old.
2: 3 years old. Okay, okay. And I was telling you on Friday when I came into the ballpark, I saw a lot of your family members outside of the park. They were ready to see you, man. So how much of your family still lives in New York?
3: Oh, a lot.
2: Yeah. A lot. Okay.
3: All of my mom's side, besides like one group of family that lives in Pennsylvania, and my dad's Dominican family.
2: Okay.
3: That lives here.
2: Got you. So your mama is what, Black American?
3: Yes.
2: Okay. Okay. Cool, man. Cool. Okay. So now, growing up in Georgia, man, I met a lot of Black ball players from Georgia. I feel like not a lot of Black ball players, Black American players playing in MLB right now, but of the ones who are, a lot are from where you're from. So, did you grow up in Atlanta or outside of Atlanta?
3: I grew up in Gwinnett County. It's like okay. 45 minutes outside of Atlanta, but you know.
2: Got you.
3: Yeah.
2: So, of the ball players who are from your area in MLB right now, how many of them did you know, like, growing up?
3: A lot of them. Well,
2: a lot of them.
3: Mostly all of them.
2: Okay. So.
3: That tells you how few it really is, even though it feels like a lot.
2: Yeah.
3: It's a real tight.
2: Definitely, man. No, I mean, but it definitely seems that way because I talked to you all, and a lot of you all seem to know each other, you know, and even your teammate CJ Abrams is from Atlanta. Did you know him growing up?
3: Yeah.
2: You know him growing up. Cool, man. I mean, so. What's it like, first of all, just being able to play with somebody who you knew growing up in the major leagues?
3: It's just cool because, like, our paths are so similar. Like, we've seen each other come up through the system and just being able to achieve our dreams. Like, it's people say how hard it is to get to the big leagues and stuff and, like, how hard it is for people to achieve their dreams. And it's just crazy, like, you knowing more than just yourself of somebody who achieved their dream.
2: Yeah, man, because you guys make it look easy, you know? I mean, so many of you all here. Yeah, No, it's not. There's so many of you all here. I mean, but, like, you know, I grew up here in New York, and I grew up in the Harlem Washington Heights area, but a lot of my Black peers really were not into baseball when I grew up. But, I mean, for you, that was different because a lot of you all, you know, into it. So what was it like growing up somewhere where so many of your peers who looked like you were into the game?
3: It was super cool. At first, when I was growing up, it wasn't like that. Like, I didn't have many Black teammates until, you know, like, I hit, like, 13,
2: okay.
3: And then 14, 15. And once I started getting in that teenage age, like, range, I started seeing a lot more Black players that were playing the game. And then I went to the MLB Breakthrough Series, and that was all Black players.
2: Wow, yeah.
3: So it was cool. And it was Black big league, ex-big league players.
2: Yeah.
3: Current big league player, broadened my horizon as well to be like, I could do this.
2: No doubt. I mean, so with that, your first time when you really felt that you can make it to the big leagues?
3: I always knew I was going to make it to the big leagues. Right. I just didn't know how.
2: Right. Gotcha, man. Did you play any other sports growing up?
3: Not really. You know, I played manhunt.
2: Okay.
3: Street basketball, recreational.
2: Okay. Yeah. Were you a fan of the Atlanta teams or any teams in general?
3: No, I was always a players guy.
2: Okay.
3: Like, I just seen Jose Reyes 2 days ago, one of my favorite players. Like,
2: okay, you know what? Okay, so I grew up a Yankee fan, right? But when he was playing, my favorite player was Jose Reyes. That was my favorite player growing up.
3: Oh.
2: I mean, not even, I was growing at that time, but when he was playing, he was my favorite player. You know what I'm saying? I loved his speed game. Like you, you know, speed and switch hitter like you as well. So that's really cool, man. Definitely. So now you mentioned the Breakthrough Series. So how do you remember getting to be a part of that?
3: You know, it was just one of the kids on my team, Ian Jenkins, in high school. He was a draft prospect. So all the scouts would come watch him, and they so happened to see me play. And then they reached out and was like, look, think would be interested in this? And I was like, yeah. I was nervous and scared, but like, it was like, yeah, it's a new door. Most doors are scary to walk through.
2: Did you know Marquise Grissom? Were you a part of his program at all?
3: No.
2: Okay, okay.
3: Not until I got to the Breakthrough Series.
2: Right. So we got to the Breakthrough Series. You met him then.
3: Yeah, I mean, that's where I met all the Atlanta boys.
2: Yeah. Cool, man. Yeah, because I know definitely, man. So like, growing up in that area, what was the level of competition like in high school?
3: It was interesting. When I was younger, I wouldn't say like competition was looked upon a little bit differently. Like, it was all like off of potential.
2: Yeah,
3: so
2: yeah.
3: It was a little different, you know, but I just played to get better every single day, and I still do that to this day.
2: Nice. And so you were, I saw you were thinking about going to Clemson at a high school, but then you got drafted in the second round by the Miami Marlins. So, I mean, what did it feel like at that time to get drafted at 17, 18 years old in the second round by a major league team?
3: It was dope, you know, when they, it was, I knew I was going to go to the, I knew I was going to play professional baseball, become a big leaguer, but when they told me I was going to get my money and they told me that number, I just remember like, now we talking, like, that's what I'm talking about.
2: That's
3: what we work for, my parents sacrificed for, so that's dope. Get to start my professional career with a little bit of cheese in my pocket.
2: No doubt, man. No doubt. It had to be a great experience. I mean, so what was the biggest difference from high school to the minor leagues?
3: Just the everyday factor, you know? Like, high school, you get breaks, you get time to spend with your friends and family. And it's not games every single day, you know what I'm saying? Like, it's games, like, twice a week.
2: Yeah.
3: Even now in the big leagues, like the difference from the big leagues to minor leagues is sometimes you're gonna have stretches where you're playing 16, 17 games

0: yeah. you might feel bigger than the program. You know
1: yeah, yeah, yeah, yeah, yeah.
0: So you just got to get your aura to be bigger than the pictures, and you'll be good.
1: Definitely, man. You know, I'm wearing a Seattle All-Star Game cap, and I know that All-Star weekend you won the Futures Game MVP. So what does it feel like to make the Futures Game and then go out there in Seattle and win the MVP of the game?
0: Making the Futures Game was really unexpected. Like, I wanted to make it the year before and I didn't, and then I ended up making it. So I was like, hey, cool. And then I remember being in the Futures Game. I had just lost my grandpa.
1: Oh, wow.
0: So that was a pretty emotional ride. And then I remember being on deck, and I remember watching and looking at everybody's batting averages and being like, yo, like, their averages are so much bigger than mine. Like, and I'm still here. Like, that means, like, I'm still a good player. So I remember thinking that and going up to bat, and I was like, I'm a good player.
1: Yeah.
0: And I ended up hitting that double, stealing third, and then they announced me the MVP, and I was like, I'm a good player.
1: Yeah, man, 3 RBIs in that game, MVP, the Futures Game in Seattle. That was amazing. And so did that give you more confidence? You just said that it kind of did.
0: No, I would say it could give you a sense of, like, too much confidence sometimes, but then the day you just got to remember, like, get better every day. That's the only way you can determine true confidence, by getting better. But it was nice to do that for my grandpa, my parents, my family, and myself. Like,
1: no doubt.
0: That was there. That was dope.
1: No doubt, man. And that was you with the Miami Marlins organization at that point.
0: Yeah.
1: And so in the offseason, you were in the Rule 5 draft, and the Nationals picked you up. But were you surprised that you were in the Rule 5 draft, and how did it feel to be changing teams at that point?
0: I wasn't surprised about the Rule 5 draft. I was more surprised that my team didn't keep me on the 40-man roster. But then again, I had to remind myself that it was just a whole new regime that came in.
1: Yeah.
0: And, you know how it is, it's business.
1: Yeah, because Derek Jeter, I guess, probably drafted you,
0: right? Yeah, it was Derek, and then Kim was with him.
1: And Kim Ng, yeah. Yeah, man, and that's cool, man. And then, so now Nationals pick you up, and then you make your debut in 2024. So what did it feel like to, around 5 years after being drafted, to make your big league debut?
0: It was nice, but it wasn't everything I thought it was gonna be. You know, I sat the bench most of the season that year, and I was like, man, I'm in the big leagues and I'm not playing. You know, that makes you look at yourself a little bit different, start thinking about yourself a little bit differently. But I have to go through moments like that to become the person that I need to be, which is a strong, great player. So even now, things I'm going through right now, they're going to make me who I am later in the future, that a lot of people are going to be very proud of.
1: No doubt, man. And last year, you did not play a whole lot, 2025. But you got your first major league home runs.
0: Yeah.
1: First two came against your former team, the Marlins.
0: Yeah, all right. Game.
1: Yeah. It's the same game,
0: who
1: right?
0: Thought?
1: Yeah. So I mean, what did it feel like to be able to do that?
0: It was dope. You know, that was just I couldn't have guessed that was gonna happen that day.
1: Yeah.
0: It was just, God's favor.
1: No doubt, man. No doubt. And this year, like I said, I've been following you, man, and leading the major leagues and stolen bases. You got 40 right now. Like I said, I've always liked speed guys. So, and you're a switch hitter. I mean, so what do you credit your development to this year? I'm sure you probably want to say more playing time, but what do you attribute your success to this year?
0: You know, just, being able to play, given the opportunity to go out there and succeed, go out there and fail, go out there and learn and gain experience, just being able to do that. And I can't say that I'm getting much more comfortable out there, even though I don't have the results that I want yet. Like, I'm getting comfortable. I'm going out there and I can feel, like, my aura. I can feel my experience just rising slowly, and then eventually, take off.
1: No doubt. And so, switch hitter, that's very tough. How did you learn how to be a switch hitter?
0: Oh, one day I didn't like that breaking ball coming from behind me.
1: Yeah.
0: And all my favorite players were switch hitters. So I was like, how can I be better than them if I can't do everything that they can do? Like, I can't say I'm better than Lindor if I can't switch it.
1: Right.
0: So I had to, I put myself through a rough journey of switch hitting and learning a whole new side. But it's going to be worth it when I can say I'm better than Lindor.
1: So at what point in your development did you try to become a switch hitter and teach yourself and became a switch hitter?
0: When I was 16.
1: Okay,
0: 16, 17. It was going into my junior year.
1: Okay.
0: So I went junior year, senior year, and then draft.
1: Got you. And so about how long do you think it took you before you felt comfortable? So I guess you were rowdy originally.
0: I'm not going to lie.
1: Okay.
0: Last year,

0: was the first time I really felt super comfortable with my swing. Like, I know I got comfortable when I wasn't scared to take BP outside. I used to be terrified to take BP outside because my swing was so bad, and it was just like ugly. So I would just do all my work in the cage. But now it's like, I can take some BP arm outside and feel comfortable.
1: Yeah. So what gave you the confidence to know, because you said you're going to feel comfortable on the left side for a while. So what gave you the confidence to know, even though I'm going to be taking half of my bath even more from the left side, the side I'm not comfortable with, I still feel like I can still make it to the majors doing that?
0: Faith, reps, just continuing to do it. Even the times that I tried to quit and wanted to quit, you know, God, the universe, whatever you want to call him, he didn't allow me to. So just keep going.
1: No doubt. How many times when you were growing up, how many times did you come up to New York and get a chance to hang out in New York with your family?
0: Oh, a lot of times. There were times I get shipped up here for supposedly a week and stay here for the whole summer. You know what I'm saying?
1: Yeah.
0: And then we would come up here on the holidays and stuff, and it's still home.
1: Which part of the city does your family live in up here?
0: Brooklyn, the Bronx, some in Queens.
1: Nice, man.
0: Yeah.
1: So what's it like when you come here and your family all comes out to see you and you can play in front of them?
0: It's nice. It's just cool they get to experience this. Like, them being from New York their whole lives, for sure, knowing the Yankees, the Mets, and that they're able to come down, go underground, you know, get the special treatment,
1: come on
0: the field. It's cool. That's cool stuff.
1: No doubt. A couple more for you. So as a base dealer, I know, like I said, you're leading the league in stolen bases right now. So what's your key to stolen bases?
0: Getting on base. That's the hardest part, to be honest. Once I get on base, you know, the stolen base and stuff, it becomes way more easy.
1: Yeah. So I guess growing up, you're probably like the fastest kid of all your friends growing up, right? Yeah. No doubt, man. And last one for you. I ask everybody this. Of all your teammates you play with on every level, who's the most talented teammate you ever play with?
0: Most talented?
1: Yeah.
0: Couple. I could name more than one.
1: Just one. Well, okay, I mean, you can name, I know, because a lot of guys, to name a few, but you know, like, the most talented of all of them. I know it's tough.
0: I'm gonna just say me, so I don't
1: know. No doubt about it. Hey, Nassim, man, always great seeing you. Folks, Washington Nationals infielder, the Major League leader right now in stolen bases, Nassim Nunez. Nassim, man, it's been a pleasure. I really enjoyed this, man. Thank you so much. All right, folks, we're back. All right, so Samori Benjamin back here. And Nassim Nunez, somebody who was born in the Bronx, and he said that he moved with his family to Georgia at the age of 3. Dominican father, Black American mother, very interesting guy, interesting story, and great to be able to interview him after getting to know him a little bit over the last couple of years, just seeing him at the ball field, because I had the chance to talk to him for the first time a couple of years ago, because I noticed him, and I looked up his story and who he was, and so I introduced myself to him a couple of years ago. And he really wasn't ready for an interview, to do an interview 2 years ago. He really didn't want to do it because I was ready to interview him 2 years ago. But 2 years ago, his rookie year, he wasn't playing that much. Last year, he wasn't playing that much. So this year, he's really playing every day. Second base, shortstop. And as I said, he is leading all of Major League Baseball in stolen bases right now with 42, okay? So, folks, we have about another 15 or so minutes to go, and there is another interview I would like to play for you all today. And we lost a legendary, iconic pitcher, human being, last weekend. Tommy John pitched for the L.A. Dodgers, pitched for the Yankees, pitched for the Dodgers in the late 70s and the 70s, pitched for the Yankees in the 80s. And he had a surgery that is named after him, Tommy John. A lot of pitchers get what is called Tommy John surgery now. It's a surgery on the elbow. And Tommy John was the first one to be experimented with it, and it was a success. He passed away last week. And now the guy who I'm about to bring to you all, Washington Nationals pitcher Cade Cavalli, he himself had Tommy John surgery, and he will tell you all about it right here. We're back. All right, everybody. Samori Benjamin here from Citi Field, and I am here with one of the bright young starters here in the Major Leagues, Washington Nationals, Cade Cavalli. Cade, man, thank you for joining me. Great meeting you, my man.
0: Thank you. Great meeting you.
1: Yeah, so for one, I know this is the anniversary of your first ever Major League win. You got that last year on this date against Philadelphia, so that's really cool, man. But you are from Oklahoma, right? So yeah, man, so just growing up in Oklahoma, how did you get into baseball?
0: I didn't know that it was the 1 year anniversary. Thanks for bringing
1: August
0: up.
1: 16th,
0: cool.
1: Yeah,
0: very
1: last
0: cool,
1: year, yeah,
0: cool.
1: Yeah, yeah.
0: But yeah, my dad's from Oakland, California, uh-huh. Like Alameda area. Grew up playing ball, and he ended up going to University of Oklahoma to play baseball.
1: Cool.
0: And then played with the Angels for a second. Met my mom there in Oklahoma and ended up staying in Oklahoma, but he's a baseball fanatic, loves baseball, really great baseball mind, and you know, I grew up wanting to be like him and play pro ball and go to University of Oklahoma, and that's how I got into it. My older brother played baseball, he was a great player, so I just grew up around the game.
1: That's really cool, man. Also, I know you're an August baby. I know your birthday was 2 days ago. Mm-hmm. I'm also August baby, August 1st.
0: Yeah.
1: Okay. So we're two Leos right here. It was funny because you talk about Oklahoma and, you know, sad news, former Met, Butch Husky from Oklahoma, he just passed away a few days ago.
0: Yeah,
1: but,
0: I saw that.
1: Yeah, you know, I interviewed him 2 years ago and I was asking him, you know, I was saying, I don't know, other than Mickey Mantle, I didn't know too many other guys from Oklahoma that made the big leagues. He was telling me a lot of guys, Johnny Bench and all that.
0: Yep.
1: Yeah, no, so now, growing up in Oklahoma, there's no professional baseball team.
0: Right.
1: So were you a fan of a pro baseball team?
0: I was, yeah. So the Rangers and Royals, so I'm from the Tulsa area. They're both 4 hours, you know, one to Kansas City and then one to Arlington. So whenever we got a chance, my dad could get tickets and we had time, we would go to either a Rangers or Royals game. Uh-huh. And growing up, you know, Rangers and Royals were having some great years. So I was able to watch some World Series, watch a lot of October baseball. And I just dream about playing in that one day.
1: So were you a fan of both teams?
0: I was, yeah.
1: Okay,
0: yeah.
1: So 2010 and Texas made the World Series against St. Louis. So what do you remember about that?
0: Unfortunately, I think, like everybody else, David Freese.
1: Yeah.
0: It just hurts to think about. You know, I grew up a huge Nelson Cruz fan. And whenever I debuted here in 2022, he was on the team. And he was one of the first vets to just like pull me aside, have me sit by him on the train. I'm sure it was a really, really small act for him, but it meant a whole lot to me. It was really cool being teammates with him.
1: That's really cool. And right here, this ballpark, your other team, clinched the World Series here 11 years ago, 2015. So what do you remember about watching that Royal Championship run?
0: I just remember I was a catcher at the time, and Salvador Perez, he was my guy.
1: Yeah.
0: Funny story about that, my first big league homer was to Salvador.
1: Wow.
0: And I asked him for a jersey. I wanted him to write something on it, and he just wrote, "Thanks for the cookie." So it was great. That was if I could give it up to anybody, it'd be to Sal.
1: That's really cool because sometimes I ask guys, guys who are pitchers, I'll ask them, if there's somebody who you grew up watching that you faced, so with you, clearly Salvador Perez, so that's really awesome, man. So just in Oklahoma, were you a fan of football or basketball? No, football is really big in Oklahoma.
0: Yeah, grew up big OU football fan. I was a hooper. I didn't play football. Really love basketball. My wife played basketball in Tulsa. So I've just always been a basketball fan. Played it in high school. Yeah, I mean, just OU sports in general.
1: No doubt, no doubt. So Oklahoma, what was the landscape, the baseball landscape like in your youth when you were coming up? How was the competition?
2: Yeah, Oklahoma baseball is competitive. There's a lot of guys that go to college from there, a lot of pro guys. You know, there's quite a few high school draft picks that come from Oklahoma. You know, it's Oklahoma's got a lot of small towns, some major cities mixed in there. But baseball is a big part of Oklahoma culture, I think. And yeah, there's a lot of good players that come out of it. So it's pretty competitive.
1: Yeah, so in high school, I know you got drafted originally by Atlanta, like in the 20-something round, I think maybe 2017 or so, something like that.
2: Yep.
1: And you, so I know you passed on it and went to University of Oklahoma.
2: Right.
1: So at the time, how tough of a decision was it for you to not take that initial pro offer?
2: Yeah, it was tough. You know, I was playing shortstop at the time, and I just had like a specific number in my head that I thought, you know, could kind of set me up for my future. And if I didn't get to that number in the draft, I was completely okay with going and pursuing baseball at University of Oklahoma, where my dad played. You know, grew up a fan there, grew up around the campus. So I was really excited about both options. So, you know, as much as I wanted to get my pro career started, I thought that I could go get better in college and, you know, get drafted higher.
1: So, and when you were at Oklahoma, they were still in the Big 12, right?
2: Yes.
1: Okay, Big 12. Okay, so, yeah, man, so you get to, you know, really play kind of, I guess, a childhood dream, play at Oklahoma like your father did, and get to play in the Big 12, be on campus and all that, be a big man on campus, I guess. So what was your experience like just at Oklahoma and playing in Big 12 baseball?
2: It was incredible. Got to meet a lot of great people. A lot of great relationships were made there. Baseball's tremendous there. Skip Johnson runs a fantastic program, not only for baseball, but just building the character in, you know, young men's life. So, I am so happy that God had me end up going there, even though maybe it wasn't my wish because I wanted to go play pro ball. It was exactly where I needed to be. Grew a lot as a person, as a ball player, found pitching there, and you know, was able to get drafted out of that school, and a lot of them credits due to Skip Johnson and all the guys around me.
1: Yeah, Oklahoma and Oklahoma State has a really big baseball program as well. I know. Mm-hmm. Matt Holliday's brother is the coach there, and what was it like just, you know, going up against them and being rivals with them?
2: It was cool. You know, I had a lot of friends on that team. Unfortunately, they beat us around a little bit, but we got them my junior year, which felt good. I know a couple of guys over there went to OSU as well.
1: Carson Binge and McLean.
2: So yeah, it's cool. Like, it's always cool seeing Oklahoma guys across the field.
1: Yeah, I know you also high school and even in college, I think you hit too as well, right?
2: That's right. Yeah.
1: And you pretty successful hitting. So you know, on this level, they don't allow you to do both unless you're like Shohei or what have you.
2: Right. Yeah.
1: I know. So, at what point in your development did you stop hitting, and were you okay with that?
2: After my sophomore year of college, I quit hitting.
1: Okay.
2: I really wanted to hit. Mm-hmm. You know, I love playing the game every day. Just a baseball fanatic. Like, I just want to be out there and compete with the guys every single day. So it was a little bit of a, took me some adjusting to do to pitching only once a week. It was tough at first, you know, I was kind of going crazy, like, what do I do with all this time? But, you know, the more I grew into it, the more I learned about all the little details that going in to prepare for each start each week. But, yeah, it was tough to set the bat down.
1: And I know Michael Lorenzen also on this level has gotten a chance to hit as well and has had some success when he got to the plate. Okay, now 2020 you got drafted. That's a very weird year. So you got drafted in the first round by the Nationals. So what do you remember just about that year, and what it was like when you got drafted in the first round in 2020?
2: Yeah, I just remember being a real bummer. Obviously, it was COVID, and our team was rolling. That was something that, you know, we came in as freshmen together, and we knew, like, let's get some experience under our belt. Like, we're headed in the right direction. We're trusting the process, and we could tell, like, going into our junior year that know, we had some freshmen and sophomore that could help us out. And we were pumped. Like, we were beating people ranked pretty high nationally. And, you know, we get the call that season's over. So I remember being real sad about that. You don't realize that you played your last pitch with guys that, you know, were your brothers. And then, you know, you focus on the draft. Super grateful that the Nats picked me where they picked me, and you know, ready to get the pro career started from there.
1: Now, 2022, did you make the Futures game in 2022?
2: I did, so 21 and 22.
1: Both years you did?
2: Yes.
1: Okay, so Colorado.
2: I didn't play in 22, though.
1: Okay, could you about the, you probably got called up already, right?
2: No, I actually was still in AAA, but I got called up very shortly after that.
1: Oh, okay. Yeah. So I know you made your debut in 2022, but yes, you know, as a young player, 2021, I guess, you know, your first pro year, what did it feel like, you know, to make the Futures game at that point?
2: It was super cool. You know, really cool to play in a big league stadium, seeing the talent that, you know, you're probably most likely going to face, you know, in the higher levels of baseball, getting to know those guys. And just the whole experience of the All-Star Weekend is something special.
1: So what was it like for you when you got the call in 2022 that you want to be making your MLB debut?
2: Incredible. You know, super emotional.
1: Yeah.
2: You know, you've given your life to this craft, and to be awarded a chance to go to, you know, compete at the highest level of the sport. You know, you just feel very grateful, thankful for all the family and the teammates and coaches along the way that helped make it happen, and just super excited.
1: What do you remember your debut being like?
2: I remember being real hot.
1: Okay.
2: Yeah, I remember getting out there and just like not having quite the grip that I wanted because I was sweating so much, you know. But it was really fun getting to be able to compete, see your stuff against a major league lineup. And, you know, it didn't go the way that I, you know, wanted it to, but you know, I got injured, and it was a long road to get back to the big leagues from there.
1: Yeah, I know you had Tommy John surgery, and you missed a couple of years, but you know, right now you're doing great, so you made it back. So, props to you, man. I know it wasn't easy. So, what were those 2 years like in 2023, 2024, when you missed those two entire seasons?
2: Yeah, not fun, but, you know, necessary. I think that it's, like I said earlier, like God has you in a spot in life where you're meant to be, and you just have to lean into it. And I think that there was guys around me that were going through the exact same thing, and you know, we made a decision all together to make the best possible scenario for all of us. We're all going to get better. We'll get better as people. We're going to try to create a culture that's a team aspect down at the rehab facility. And, you know, thankfully had a lot of great guys around me. Got to come to D.C. quite a bit, which was tough, but it was also great because you're wanting to contribute for these guys, and, you know, you've been on the shelf for so long that you just kind of feel like an outsider a little bit. Even though they treated me great, you know, that's just a natural feeling that you can have. So it was sometimes tough to navigate how to, like, go about walking around the clubhouse, you know, trying to avoid stepping on any toes because all these guys are getting ready for the game. But, you know, it was a long road. Found a lot out about myself. You know, it tested the love that you have for the game. And I realized how much I truly love this game, which I knew before I was in love with it. But whenever you're pulled away from it, you're like, man, that's something I want to do with my life. So I'm going to compete as hard as I can to get back there. And, you know, it was like 1,076 days.
1: Yeah.
2: So it's a long time, but I had a great support system with my wife, my family. And like I said, at the facility, all the guys, like, just cheering each other on, making sure we're doing the right thing.
1: Yeah.
2: So it's a pretty special thing.
1: Yeah, and you made your return around this time last year. And like I said, a year ago today, August 16th against the Phillies, you got your first Major League win. So, you know, what does it feel like to, you know, you mentioned all the time, all the days you were out between the two big league starts, between the years. So what did all that feel like to be, you know, return to the mound after all that time and to get your first big league win?
2: Yeah, it kind of felt like a debut all over again. You know, you're super excited. You got some family and friends there. they know what I went through, and my teammates also know what I went through, and they're so supportive, excited for me. You know, kind of a relief, because all I dreamed of was helping win a baseball game for the Nats since 2020, and be able to do that, you know, 5 years later, it was awesome.
1: Yeah. And pitching is very difficult, you know. Over my time watching the game, I've seen a lot of young pitchers with promise, you know, come in and struggle early because it's difficult. And then, you know, they find it clicks and they're another pitcher. Like right now, you're pitching as well as anybody in the major leagues and all that. You've had some games where you've gone deep into the game without giving up a hit and all that, or in a walk. So, you know, how have you been able to put it all together this year right now?
2: Yeah, I think that, you know, it's a process thing. Like, this sport, people are always trying to get a tip on you to get an advantage, and you're always trying to get advantage. So you're always tinkering with your game, and I think you have to be convicted in the right areas where not to tinker and where to get better. So it's a process of kind of finding, you know, that middle ground of, like, I got to be convicted in my strengths, and what do I need to get better at? So the more you keep doing that, the better you get. And I think that also, you just gain some confidence. Like, you're getting to see your stuff play against multiple major league teams, and, you know, you're realizing, like, I can do this. So I just think that, you know, just staying in the process, you know, trusting God and asking Him for you to be present, be the same consistent guy every single day, be the same consistent teammate every single day. It all meshes together.
1: Yeah, pitchers, I give you guys credit because you have to stay strong mentally, because my time playing baseball, I tried pitching, I wasn't good. And I got to the mound, I couldn't get anybody out, and I'm thinking, man, I can't get anybody out, my confidence is shot. So it amazes me how when you all have trouble, you all can still keep your confidence and still be able to get guys out. A couple more for you. You know, this Washington Nationals team, offense scores a lot of runs. So what's it like just being on a team that can support you with the runs consistently?
2: It's great. Yeah, they're unbelievable to watch.
1: Who's the most talented player you ever played with?
2: Shoot, that's a great question.
1: It could be back home. It could be in the minors here.
2: I'm gonna go with James Wood.
1: James Wood. Okay.
2: Yeah, I mean, he's special. You know, it's fun to watch. It's different. You know, you've seen a lot of guys play baseball, but when you watch, it's a different kind of baseball he's playing.
1: No doubt about it. And last one for you. Just you know, this year, here at the Nationals, you all are a young, up-and-coming team. Just what do you think you all have the capability of doing the rest of this year and just going on to the future?
2: Yeah, we got a lot of ball left. I think we got 38 games left. So, you know, I think you never know what can happen. We're 5 games back, but, you know, every team gets on a hot streak, and if you get hot at the right time and we're capable of doing that, you never know what can happen.
1: Cade, I really enjoyed talking to you. Thank you so much for taking your time out before this game. Hey, folks, Washington Nationals starter, Cade Cavalli. He's pitching as well as anybody in the majors right now. Thank you so much, man. I really appreciate you.
2: Appreciate you.
1: All right, folks, we're back. All right, folks, Samori Benjamin back here. Thank you all so much for listening. I will talk to you all next Sunday afternoon. Have a great Sunday.

Gospel, the final frontier. These are the voyages of the anointed mic check. It's a mission to seek out new and exciting sanctified souls, to explore the infinite possibilities of rhythm and praise, to boldly go where no one has gone before.

0: Amen. Amen. Praise the Lord, everybody. This is the Anointed Mic Check, where we take beats back for Jesus, bringing you the best in urban gospel music, where you hear hip-hop, R&B, house, remixes, the Caribbean flavor, artist interviews, reviews, and so much more. Whatever God just drops in my spirit. Now, I'm your host, DJ Flame. Let's start the fire. Y'all ready to burn? Burn, baby, burn, burn, burn. Well, listen. Listen, Nina. Listen, I am excited. I'm so excited because I tell you, God is doing a new thing. He's doing an awesome thing. And he's doing a blessed thing for your girl. And I just want to thank Al Taylor, Assemblyman Al Taylor, for the senatorial citation that was given to me. Harlem Week last Sunday. And that's why I wasn't on the air. I was on the air with the rest of the peoples. As we was live, and that was an experience to be live and to be, you know, just being able to do me on the Harlem Day, the ending of official ending of Harlem Week. But you know, Harlem Week is keep going on to the end of the month, sometime into the next month. You know, they still be claiming Harlem Week, but the official 2 weeks, I laugh because it's supposed to be a week, but it's 2 weeks. But the official 2 weeks ended last Sunday, and I was on the WHCR stage, the main stage, as well as the booth, doing the live, and then I went main stage to do what I do with my man JT from the Hip Hop Hall of Fame. I was gonna say Johnson. No, it's Thompson. JT Thompson. Listen, I haven't had coffee. It's kind of crazy. It's a Sunday. It's a beautiful Sunday. I'm looking out my window and I see all types of cruise ships and boats and sailboats and ooh, a couple of yachts I see, and I definitely see these people in those kayak boats. I laugh because I'm gonna have to lose at least 100 pounds to get up in one of those, okay? Because I'm a big girl. I'm a BBW. Listen, not for long though. But I embrace my fullness, amen. Until I get on the scale, no, let me stop. But it is a beautiful day, and so yeah, I'm a little woo, because there's a lot that's been happening this past week. We're hoping that the Hill reunion is next Saturday. And that would be, you know, something that I look forward to actually every year. Cool Mo D and the Treacherous Three, that's their reunion. And I'm praying that it happens. You guys, come together with me. Pray. You know, they need donations. They need people that are going to help, you know, fund the equipment and all the things that come in with the equipment. Amen. And I'm just excited because, well, I'm not excited about what's going on with my mixer right now, my controller. I downloaded all this great music, and for some reason, it's not reading the music. So I'm going to have to play with that a little and see what's happening with that, and we're going to get back to you. We'll get back to you, okay? Listen, I'm just having a good old time. I'm lucky and blessed to be alive. I'm not lucky. I'm blessed to be alive. And I embrace, you know, each and every morsel of life. Amen? And I thank you for my haters because you make me greater. Hallelujah. Praise God for you. And you make me look at myself and examine myself and make me see that, yes, I need to push even harder and go to the next level. Amen. Because I've already ascended, but now it's time to go higher and higher. Amen. Until Jesus comes. Hallelujah. And I mean that. You know, I'm playing around, you know, voices and all of that, but I truly mean that. And I just want to give a holy holler to the family of Doreen Broadex, a.k.a. Apostle Sparky D. I'm so sorry I was not able to make the event yesterday in Brooklyn. And from what I'm seeing, it was a pretty nice event. And I particularly love that the young people were a part of it. It was a young woman, young lady, just, you know, young girl. She probably was no more than 12, maybe. You know, a real 12, not the, you know, not the Southern grown 12, okay? Not the 12 that looks 18, but the 12 that looks 12, okay? And she was playing the steel drums, and it was really, really nice to see that. And I know that Sparky was smiling down because her ministry was toward the youth. You know, she had a heart for the youth. And she was a youth pastor when I met her in Georgia. She was a youth pastor or minister. And then, you know, as time progressed, then she became a pastor and then an apostle. And so I just really enjoyed that segment. And the fact that people came together and she was able to bring, you know, different people from different walks of life together to celebrate her and bring their gifts, if you will, to the table, if you will. And I'm hearing that it was a very nice event, and unfortunately I was not able to make it. I'm sorry I missed it, but I'm seeing it on social media. You know, I know it's not like being there, but definitely I was there in spirit. So I just wanted to apologize to the family. And William, you know, we love you, and, you know, her children, you know, special, you know, I can't even thank you enough, you know, just for everything that you've done over the years. And also, I just send out all this love and prayers to you. Yeah, I'm going to leave it there because the rest is kind of personal. And so sometimes we can't, you know, be all, you know, let everybody in on everything. You know what I'm saying? Got to leave some things to yourself. Amen? Listen, I wanted to go back into the, and, you know, dig into the crates. And I think that I'm going to be able to do that, but it's just going to take me a minute. So, in the meantime, in between time, I'm going to play some things that, I'm going to play some things that, that we need to hear. At least I feel like we need to hear. Amen. All I can say is God is good. He is so good. I mean, and thank you again, Assemblyman Al Taylor, thank you. One of the four pillars of light, and thank you, JT Thompson, from Hip Hop Hall of Fame, from always having my back, always, you know, showcasing what I do, and believing in God enough to believe in me. Amen. And so, listen. I'm trying to find something like really, you know, kind of, I don't know. I just, let's,
1: I want to see what this is about. I don't want something that, okay, this is cool, and we can do this. All right, WACR 90.3 FM. I'm going to go check on that issue I have and come back with some bigger shoes. Amen. Well, no, I don't really need bigger shoes. I need smaller shoes. But anyway, we're going to come back with that. In the meanwhile, listen to this.
2: I don't beg. I don't chase. I don't shrink. I replace. If it drains me, I erase. If it costs my peace, I choose me.

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1: All right, so we're going to go back now. We're going to go way back.
0: The 1997-98 Best Gospel Album, Soul Train, Lady of Soul.
1: We're going to throw some remixes up in here. We're going to see what we can do. All right? You know I had to fix the problem. So if you're feeling it, rock with me. Uh-huh. Man, we have lost so many people within this last week. Ah, shit.

Shout out to my boy Keith from the Funky Four. We're sending condolences. My man Black Icon One, he sends his condolences as well. Listen. 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

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We're about to go into the other side for a minute, but I got some. I'm gonna play a little something like this, and then we'll get into the identification.

just felt like a little church up in here. 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Some joints I ain't heard in a while. You feel me? 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I think they agree too. 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

WCR 90.3 FM New York, and this is a conclusion of this episode of the AMC. And I tell you, we had to end it off with my girls, Sparky D, Apostle Sparky D. And we love you. We miss you. You know, we love you. We love you, Keith Keith. And it's not Keith Keith. It's Keith Keith. Hello with the F's in there. Like the Elmer Fudds. Amen. From the incomparable group, the Funky Four plus one more, and brother, I tell you, Michael Wright, aka Eddie Kane, from the Five Heartbeats. I just tell you, there's so many people that are gone.

over in Spain. I mean, he's got this residency, man. He's going to be DJing out there. It's going to be great. Listen, y'all need to pray for him. Make sure that he's covered. I'm always praying for him, but I mean, really, this thing, him going out to another country, which he does all the time. He's usually there with Tina Dixon, but

he's up to it, that his health is on top of everything, that, you know, everything comes into alignment, as well as his finances and his home, everything, you know. So we lift him up right now. WACR, 40 years, 40 years. And we about to do some fundraisers, y'all, because we need some money. We need some new equipment. Amen.

0: org and go to the donations tab and bring your do your contribution to whatever show, but I would love for you to do it for my show. Right here. And it is your tax-deductible donation, and it is also secured. So I love you, I love you, I love you, but God loves you best. I see you next week. Bye for now.
1: We are so glad you came. Bye-bye.
2: Bye-bye.
1: Bye-bye. Bye-bye now. Bye. Bye-bye. Remember, please discard all candy wrappers and popcorn containers in the nearest trash receptacle. Thank you. Okay, bye-bye now. Bye-bye. Bye. Okay. Are they all gone? Is everybody gone? Huh? Good. Oh my gosh, my cheeks are killing me. I can't keep smiling like this anymore. I am
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It's Lady Solara, and welcome to Drive Time Live with Lady K on WHCR 90.3 FM, the voice of Harlem. Now, I'm not Lady K. She's out handling some business, but she asked me to drop in and ride with you this afternoon. And since Harlem Week is heating up and the weather's just right, Lady K said you might need some vibes for that barbecue, that rooftop, or just cruising through a summer Sunday in Harlem. So I called my good friend DJ AD all the way in Italy, and he just dropped a brand new Afro House mix for us, hot off the grill. 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

WHTR 90.3 FM, the one and only, the voice of Harlem. I am TinaDixon.com. And Lady K sends her wishes. She'll be back with us real soon. Hope you've been enjoying DJ AD all the way from Italy. Oh yes, oh yes, oh yes. This last mix was hot off the press. And we'll be back next week with some more great interviews and more great music. So keep it locked right where you got it, right here on WHTR 90.3 FM. We are the one, we are the only, we are the voice of Harlem.

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0: my parley-voo will not ring true with Harlem on my mind.
1: Tonight we're going to visit Harlem, that you are Harlem. And I wish that you would tell us about the Harlem that you know.
2: Harlem? Get a load of this.
1: What's the lowdown on some of the hot spots up there, Fat?
2: How about the lowdown? Man, I got a toothbrush in every one of them. Well, yes, take me to Vicky Wells, please. Where all the chicks are mellow and waiting to meet their dog game.
1: Ain't that something?
2: And now you're talking, Lennox Avenue. Here we come.
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0: 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I'm a Harlem boy.
1: 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Hopefully, this show will enrich your life and understanding of the rolling 20s, the social movement that made a major impact on the artistic, political, and economics of Black culture and more. 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I hope to inspire you to inspire others, and together we can reacquaint our love for culture and history, or just maybe heighten the interest for just a little bit more study. 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Grab your partner on the floor. Break out into a Charleston, a cakewalk, foxtrot, or a Lindy Hop, friends. Tap your feet, sing along with the blues, the jazz, the bebop, or swing with the big bands. Or just recite your favorite poetry. Or maybe you'd like to stroll down the avenues with us. Catch Ella Fitzgerald at the Savoy, Billie Holiday at Paul's and Jerry's. Listen outside the Cotton Club to Cap Calloway hollering his signature call, Hottie, Hottie, Hottie, Hottie Ho. Or join us at the Dark Tower with Olivia Walker's Sunday Literary Talks. All right here on the Harlem Renaissance Time Travel Show. It's a social list on the air.

0: Hi guys and dolls, welcome back to a special quarantine edition of the Harlem Renaissance Time Travel Show. Our guest today is drummer, composer, arranger, band leader, and educator Towner Gallagher. Towner has firmly established his reputation, quoting the jazz drumming legend Lenny White as a triple threat, great drummer, composer, and band leader. Towner's musical mentor, drumming giant Mike Clark says, and I quote again, Gallagher is the drummer and musician to keep your eye on. He has studied intensively for years, poring over the history of jazz, R&B, blues, and Latin music with an unquenchable desire to know all there is to know about the music. Towner's music is seasoned with plenty of grit, soul, roots, blues, Latin, New Orleans second line, and straight ahead New York jazz style that swings hard. Since moving to New York City 25 years ago, Towner has performed with top jazz greats like Wynton Marsalis, John Faddis, Mondre Moffett, John Hendricks, Louis Armstrong, all-star Arvel Shaw, guitar legends like Jack Wilkins, Craig Handy, and Arturo Ofero, son of the legendary Chico Ofero. Listen in as Towner takes us through his musical journey and share a few tracks from his amazing CD collection. To my listening audience, thank you always for tuning in and exploring with me on how the past and the present can coexist like an infinite love story. Here our goal is to create a multi-generational platform to bridge the gap in culture, history, and preservation. Towner, thank you so much for taking time out of your schedule to hang out here with us on the Harlem Renaissance Time Travel Show. Everyone loves a great story. Tell us about your youth and what piqued your interest the most about music growing up. Tell us about and what was the aha moment like for you? Take us away.
1: Okay, and pleasure to be on your show. Thank you so much. So my journey towards becoming a professional musician, ironically enough, started right at ground zero for the British invasion, which was none other than the Beatles' first appearance on the Ed Sullivan Show, February 9th, 1964. I was 8 years old, turning nine in April. And so, you know, we had already sort of heard of the Beatles, but it was a big, to-do. Everybody knew they were going to be on the Ed Sullivan. I forget, something like 40 million Americans tuned in, some ridiculous thing. But Ed Sullivan Show was on at 8 o'clock on Sunday night. And so we talked to our parents, you know, told them that we wanted to watch it. They said, your bedtime is at 8 o'clock. We said, we'll make an exception. And they put their foot down. They refused, no matter how much we begged and pleaded. So very disappointedly, we were sent upstairs. And my brother and I had bunk beds in directly above the living room. Of course, my parents were very curious, so they were going to watch it. We could hear Ed Sullivan's, you know, signature voice.
2: Now, in introducing the Beatles again, may I point out that they'll be on our show, as I told our audience, for the next two Sundays. Next Sunday from Deauville Hotel in the Miami Beach show, starring Hollywood's exciting Mitzi Gaynor. But ladies and gentlemen, once again.
1: And so they came on, and they were playing She Loves You, Yeah, Yeah, Yeah.

and their big hit. And, you know, we were just electrified. We just were like, you know. And so about halfway through the song, we looked at each other. We couldn't take it anymore. We leapt out of bed. We raced down the hallway into the living room. And our parents kind of looked shocked to see us there, but they didn't, you know, do anything. There was about 90 seconds left. And right towards the end of the song, the cameraman zoomed in on Ringo, and a light bulb went off on my head, in my head. And I thought that was the coolest thing that I ever seen, somebody playing the drums. And I said, that's what I want to do with my life. I really aspired right at that moment to become a professional drummer. So from there, you know, that was in February. March was 4th was my brother's birthday. And my parents, once again, kind of funny, but they were like, all right, you're old enough to own an album. Before, they wouldn't even allow us to purchase them. My brother got Meet the Beatles as his first album. I Want to Hold Your Hands.

The time April rolled around, their second album was already out. It was just called the Beatles' second album. So that was my first record that I ever bought in my life. And as I put the needle on to listen to the first song was Roll Over Beethoven.

was Roll Over Beethoven. It started with the, you know, guitar introduction, and I was listening to George Harrison do his best imitation of Chuck Berry. Though I didn't really realize it at the time. But back then, of course, now we have CDs. You just put the song on, it plays straight through. But back then, albums, you know, you had two sides. So you listen to the one side, you turn it over, then you start it on the other side. The first song on the other side was Paul McCartney singing Long Tall Sally.

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So, you know, little did I know I was being introduced to the originators of, you know, American rock and roll, being Chuck Berry and Little Richard.

0: songs that were the opening tracks of both sides. Now, I just looked it up. These songs came out in 1956. And of course, you know, the people that were teenagers back then, they, you know, these were huge, you know, sellers. And but being, you know, 1 year old in 1956, I was familiar with these artists and was introduced to them by the Beatles. So in many ways, the Beatles were like kind of the second wave of what Elvis did, meaning that he brought American black music to a much expanded white audience who could accept the music by seeing a white artist perform it. And it was more accepted by their parents. You know, some still, you know, resisted, but the original version by Chuck Berry and Little Richard.
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4: Towner, talk about how music was unfolding for you and what genres of music was at the forefront.
0: Okay, so then you know, basically from there, you know, the other big British invasion groups at the time were the Rolling Stones and the Kinks. And these people, you know, were basically imitators. So, you know, I would say through the past, you know, almost more than 50 years, I'm 65 now, a big part of my musical journey has been going backwards through these people that I was first introduced to the music, which I would call them imitators, to finding out the originators, the people that were the real creative people that, you know, created this music. The three groups that I just mentioned, the Beatles, the Rolling Stones, and the Kinks, were all doing a lot of Chuck Berry, Little Richard, and other music like that. A few years later, next level of rock and roll was what we called kind of like hard rock. And these were The Who, Jeff Beck, The Cream, and Jimi Hendrix.

0: And these people, you know, were playing music by Robert Johnson and, you know, other Muddy Waters and Howlin' Wolf and so forth like that. And still, I had no idea who these people, you know, these blues, American blues artists were. But like a lot of, you know, middle-class white American kids like myself, I was first introduced to this music through these English musicians, recorded these songs on their albums, but much louder and so forth.
1: Talk about your training, your influences, mentors, and collaborations. And who encouraged you along the way?
0: Sure. Well, I would, you know, what happened was I took drum lessons from a very young age, starting like at 12. So actually, right after the Beatles' performance on Ed Sullivan, I started immediately, almost probably the next day, nagging my mother to buy me a drum. And she thought, well, this is just a little thing that if I just ignore it, it'll go away in 2 or 3 days. And after more than a week, when my persistence was, if anything, increasing or not diminishing, she kind of rethought it and, you know, decided to, we ordered a $14 snare drum from Montgomery Ward catalog. So I didn't get a drum set until my 13th birthday, but I was taking drum lessons from the age I was 12. But when I was 20, that was a big turning point for me, because a great drummer who I'm still in touch with, his name is Mel Brown, and he was playing on the road with the Temptations and the Supremes for about 10 years. And he got tired of all the, you know, exhausted of traveling, moved back to Portland, Oregon, which is my hometown, and opened a drum shop. But he was also very much into jazz. So I started taking lessons from a really top-notch professional. And right around that time, I was 20 years old, I made a major shift from all this, you know, rock and hard rock into soul music and funk. So I'm talking about people like Stevie Wonder and Tower Power.
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And I remember walking into a music store one day, and I saw a Tower Power album, and I asked the guy to play it, and I listened to about 8.5 seconds of these amazing horns and funky rhythms, and I immediately became a convert and shifted my focus from rock really way into soul and funk music.

then around age 25, when I was gigging all over the place, I had gotten into a very popular band. Through the influence of my teacher, Mel Brown, who made his living playing with these soul Motown artists, but was very much a jazz drummer and enthusiast. And I started, first of all, being exposed to Art Blakey and Max Roach.

These were, you know, amazing drummers from the, well, several decades, but I focused in on the music they were making in the 50s in particular. That was my entry point into jazz, along with Horace Silver. Not that I could really play it very well, but I started listening to it intently and really enjoying and appreciating. A big thing for me was moving to New York City from Portland, Oregon at the age of 31. And I encountered a drummer named Mike Clark, who we've been friends for 34 years now. But he was famous for playing with Herbie Hancock, but he played with Woody Shaw and all sorts of brilliant jazz artists, you know, in the tradition of, you know, the 50s and 60s jazz, acoustic jazz greats. And at the same time, there was a class that I took there called Third World Rhythms for the Drum Set. And it was divided up in learning music from Cuba,

But you know, Miles Davis, drummer, was the genius Tony Williams, and John Coltrane's drummer was just unbelievably brilliant.

Johnson. I would say these are the two greatest jazz drummers of all times. Their accomplishments have never been equaled, in my opinion, and it'll be interesting to see if anybody surpasses what they did. But they are the two, you know, really pinnacles. At the same time, being a drummer, who could not be drawn towards the tremendous syncopation and beautiful rhythms of these places, Cuba, Brazil, and New Orleans? You know, the slave trade brought, you know, a vast number of Africans to all three of these places as the three places in the Western Hemisphere where the African rhythms and drumming in particular the most deeply. And there was, you know, unique styles developed out of these three, so forth. So that's really kind of my identity now, as this person who, you know, takes jazz that's really rooted in the traditions of the 50s and 60s and mixing these three elements. But he, you know, does all three. I mean, there was a big movement back in the 50s with Dizzy Gillespie, especially blending jazz and Afro-Cuban music. And there was a huge bossa nova, you know, craze in the 60s, and where they, you know, were mixing jazz and Brazilian music.

0: I draw kind of equally from these three things. You could kind of draw a triangle between Cuba and Brazil and New Orleans, but it's really, a wealth of rhythms in particular, the musical styles, and they all blend very well in a jazz idiom.
1: You're a drummer, composer, arranger, band leader, and educator. You've garnered rave reviews for your CD releases, and you're gigging on the jazz scene in and around New York in a big way. You're a frequent headliner at Harlem's famed Lyndale Supper Club. Talk about gigging and your featured instrumentalist.
0: Definitely. So I'll start with saying that, you know, yes, when I started making my albums had between six or seven musicians on it, you know, and I would pay them to do live performances at various jazz venues throughout New York City. And I also did a few jazz festivals, especially back in Oregon or different places. I had developed a strong interest in a sort of subgenre of jazz, which uses the Hammond B3 organ, which, you know, I would say originated strongly out of black churches, you know, but was really brought to the forefront by several people. But Jimmy Smith and brother Jack McDuff really stand out as being the leading components of that. Quite a large number of musicians that I recruited to play on my projects had all played with Art Blakey. So I had a direct connection back to the original source of a person that inspired me to play jazz, and somebody that, you know, led Art Blakey and the Jazz Messengers was kind of like a training ground for jazz musicians. He brought always, you know, rotated and brought fresh young musicians into his band and trained them. And the vast majority went on to become major band leaders in their own right. So I was very fortunate to have these people play on my records.
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2: Sugarcane on 135th and 5th.
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2: But when I got to the third record, I called Uptown, the Hammond B3 organ sound was largely developed in Harlem, especially places like Small's Paradise. There was an older club called Wells, which I actually got to perform at shortly before they closed, but that had been, goes way back, I think, into the 50s or maybe even farther back than that. Had organ, drums, and three horns. And so Donald Harrison played the alto sax, and he, you know, played with Art Blakey and the Jazz Messengers as a 19 or 20 year old. So Brian Lynch, the trumpet player, also played and recorded with Art Blakey, and so did Craig Handy. All three of them had played, and Craig Handy, you know, played briefly with Herbie Hancock. And, you know, also Donald Harrison is an amazing, one of my favorite living jazz musicians today. And he's from New Orleans. His father was a Big Chief Donald Harrison, and he inherited that. And he is, you know, also Big Chief Donald Harrison Jr. He is the Big Chief of a Mardi Gras Indian tribe and is very steeped in all the culture from there. So, you know, I was very fortunate to have people like that on my record. But, you know, playing at Lawndell's, that is a classic, you know, upscale soul food restaurant, like you say, on Shriver's Row. And since I was really, you know, digging back to the roots of this music that was created in Harlem in the 50s and 60s, you know, a lot of people, older people, would come into the restaurant that had lived there all their lives or since they were teenagers. And they had a deep appreciation for this music, you know, playing music in a place where there's so much history. I mean, it's kind of an intangible, but I really do feel a vibration that's been permanently etched in there, just as if you visit New Orleans and go to Congo Square, which for those people that are maybe not familiar with it, was the only place in the United States where African people were allowed to play their drums, not only drums, but wear their African clothes and food in an open space. And there were, say, sometimes there would be 700 to 800, 900 people there on a Sunday. This went on for several decades. So, you know, being there, I mean, WWOZ radio station was initially directly across the street from Congo Square, and Cosimo Matassa's recording studio, where Little Richard recorded Tutti Frutti and hundreds of amazing rhythm and blues, New Orleans rhythm and blues records were made right there. So there's something, I would say, even though, you know, you can't put your finger on it, it's an intangible, but there's something that was deeply, you know, embedded in the soil, in the air, in the atmosphere, that's lingered and stayed in these places. That's my personal feelings.
0: Speaking of clubs, this is the Harlem Renaissance Time Travel Show. Here we like to travel back in time for a moment and shed light on the legends. Let's talk about the legendary drummers like Chick Webb, Willie Lynch, Tommy Benford, who trained Chick Webb when he first arrived in New York City, to Joe Jones, who set the foundation of modern drumming and later modeled by Kenny Clarke, Max Roach, and others. Towner, take us away.
2: Absolutely. And you have to go back to New Orleans, because that's really, I believe, where the drum set first came into place. They had the parade bands, and, you know, just like the marching band instrumentation, you know, one person carried a bass drum on their back, a snare drum carried the snare on the strap, and the cymbal player did that. But these bands were very popular, and people started requesting them, you know, hey, when you guys finish the parade this afternoon, come down to the, you know, whatever hall. Maybe it was the Funky Butt Hall, which is actually a real place, or one of the many venues in New Orleans, and they would want to play for a dance. So when you're doing that, you're able to sit down. And so they, you know, took the bass drum, put it on the floor, and then somebody, D.D. Chandler, invented a bass drum pedal. That was a big deal. And then they figured out a way to make the cymbals into something you could do with a foot pedal, and, you know, created the drum set. The drums are really probably the oldest musical instrument in the world, along with, you know, bamboo flutes or conch seashells. But the drum set is one of the newer instruments. It's really only about 100 years old. So Baby Dodds, who was an incredible drummer, there's fortunate enough we have videos of him. But, you know, he was an amazing drummer, and he was Louis Armstrong's drummer. And so what I wanted to talk about is there is a lineage that goes, you know, through these people. So then, of course, Joe Jones, the drummer for Count Basie in the big band era.

And these people, there was a tremendous mentoring shift, not necessarily directly like they went to their house and took a lesson or a music store, but they studied these people. Like when Chick Webb would play, you know, the Savoy Ballroom and stuff like that, people like Buddy Rich and Louis Belson and Gene Krupa, they would go sit there and just, you know, sit at the feet of these masters and study them intently, absorbing every minute detail that they could and going home and woodshedding and incorporating into their styles. And, you know, with each succeeding generation, this continued right on to the people we talked about before, like Art Blakey, Max Roach, Kenny Clarke.

0: was a really big-time innovator. People know a little bit less about him because he became an expatriate and moved to France and lived there for several decades. But he really was, you know, one of the people that took drumming to a completely more advanced level. And it goes all the way up to these two people that I mentioned before, Tony Williams and Elvin Jones, who kind of, you know, took it really to the pinnacle and, in my mind, haven't been surpassed. And I would like to say that, you know, the guitarist in my organ trio, his name is Marvin Horn, and he played in Elvin Jones' band for 3 years. So there again, you know, I feel very strongly about, you know, maybe I wasn't able to play with Miles Davis or John Coltrane or these other people, but playing with musicians that were in these people's band is, you know, a great thing. And you're still getting, you know, you're connected to the source. As a matter of fact, I actually got to play with Arvil Shah, who was the bass player for the Louis Armstrong All-Stars for 25 years.
1: Now, the Louis Armstrong Legacy Band, under the direction of Mr. Arvil Shah, who for 25 years was a bass player in Louis Armstrong's band.

And I played with him when he was 90 years old. He was like legally blind. I think he died within a year or two after that. But we played Mac the Knife.

0: And actually, Max Roach was in the audience, and so was Lionel Hampton, who I both spoke with after the show, and they gave me some compliments, which did a lot for my self-esteem. Tito Puente was in the audience, and a whole cadre of the most elite people in jazz. But I got to play Mack the Knife with Argyle Shaw, and it was quite an incredible experience. And it shifted me back, because I was in jazz school at Queens College, a great school. They call it the Poor Man's Juilliard. And I learned tremendous amount about harmony and, you know, musical composition. But playing Mack the Knife with Argyle Shaw brought me back to the prime point, the joy of playing music and how joyful jazz and blues music is. And that's the uplifting, you know, thing that it can transmute to people.
1: Just to tab a little, there's several legendary drummers in the Great Day in Harlem poster: Gene Cooper, Eddie Locke, Zaire Singleton, Sonny Greer, and Joe Jones.
0: Zooty Singleton, exactly. I'm so glad you said his name, because he is right there side by side with Baby Dodds. He's from New Orleans, one of the earliest drummers, played with countless great people, I think, including Sidney Bechet and probably Louis Armstrong and a lot of other people. Yes, Zooty Singleton was an incredible drummer and one of the great original first players of the drum set.

0: He was totally an amazing drummer. Sonny Greer was Duke Ellington's drummer. Yes.
1: So just to add that in.
0: Was also Benny Goodman, the King of Swing, who Gene Krupa played with. One of the first people to integrate, you know, Teddy Wilson. He brought black musicians. He crossed the color line and defended it quite vehemently, too. I mean,
2: guys in Duffus, you're listening to accomplished drummer, band leader, composer, and educator, Towner Gallagher, talking about his amazing musical journey. We just wanted to tab a little bit on the Great Day in Harlem poster. Check it out and take a look at some of those amazing, great, legendary drummers of all time.
0: Also, right below that was Duke Ellington and Louis Armstrong. And these are really, there's no more iconic names in jazz, except for maybe we could add Miles and Coltrane. But to see my name, on this list with these four or five of the absolute, most amazing people was beyond gratifying. But also, I did put in a tremendous amount of work. When I moved here at the age of 31, I really said I'm going to reinvent myself as a serious jazz musician. And I ended up not only doing it in drumming, but about 85% of all my recordings are my own original compositions. And so now looking back, almost 34 years since I came here, I've made a big dent in accomplishing my dream, and it, like I said, going back to that dream was first, the first spark was, that camera that zoomed in on Ringo and, seeing a person, being a drummer ignited that dream in my heart. And I nurtured that all the way to, fruition.
1: You are an educator. Talk a little bit about what can young people learn from listening to the legendary musicians and drummers of the earlier periods.
0: Such an important question, And so out of my years of teaching, I just retired from 21 years of public school teaching, but I've been teaching in some capacity for about 40 years, and I'm continuing to teach privately and through various other outlets. But one of the frequent things that I would ask young students, they would, have a trombone or a clarinet or a flute or a drum, whatever instrument it was. And I would quiz them. I'd said, well, name a famous trombone player or clarinet player, flute player, whatever. And, not even 9 times out of 10, like 49 times out of 50, they would give you a blank stare. They had no idea. So when I had been taking lessons for about 2 or 3 years, I was probably 14 or 15. The drummer that was playing with Count Basie was in town, and he was friends with my drum teacher. And he dropped by the drum shop during the day, Sonny Payne.

0: Randy came in. Hey, what's going on? Yeah, Randy. He sat down at the drum set that was in the display in the front of the drum room and played. And it was so mind-blowing. I had no inkling that anything remotely possible to that was even possible on a drum set. I mean, Ringo and Charlie Watts, the drummer for the Rolling Stones, didn't do what they did. Was very rudimentary. And so this was an aha moment too for me. I mean, it was like, my jaw, you had to pick it up off the floor. It's like, that's possible on a drum set. And so young people need to listen, you know. I mean, the best thing is to see these people in person, because I went to many concerts throughout my life, but, you know, the second best is certainly recordings or YouTube videos.
1: Let's talk about your career. Guys and dolls, sure. Listen to veteran drummer Towner Gallagher, who works in a variety of jazz styles. He's here sharing insights of his amazing music journey. Towner, you're a composer and you are a stellar band leader. Let's dive into your career and talk about the why behind the CDs, the titles, as well as feature a few of your songs along the way.
0: I'll start with my first CD, which I called Panorama.

drew from these primary sources, meaning 60s jazz, 50s and 60s jazz in particular as a focus, and then Afro-Cuban, Afro-Brazilian, and New Orleans, you know, funk, it's what we call second line rhythms and so forth. And so there's 8 songs on the CD, but there's never a rhythm or pattern, or a drummer would call it groove, that is duplicated. So the first song is a shuffle, which comes directly from blues music, but was adapted many jazz people, especially Art Blakey. Even there's even what we call the Art Blakey shuffle. It's even a coined term, and that's what I use there. Immediately followed by a jazz waltz, then a samba, then a second line.

0: songs on the CD was entitled Live True to Yourself. And so it has a lot to do with that. So title Uptown, and that's, you know, where the Harlem Renaissance took place, which is the focus of your Harlem time travel show. Mall's Paradise, the Savoy Ballroom, you know, all this tremendous music that was created there, and the whole lineage that came there, obviously Duke Ellington and Count Basie, and you can just, I mean, the list is endless. Even Jelly Roll Morton lived there later on in his life, even though he was from New Orleans, spent a lot of time in Harlem.
1: You want to feature a song on that album?
0: Yes, Cafe Con Samba. This would be a great one to play because not only is it, you know, feature these things, but this is an original composition

0: that shows the blending of Brazilian music with jazz. But that, yes, please.
1: Let's talk about your last and final CD, the fourth one.
0: I would bring in these people that I would call kind of like hired guns, you know, like if you watch these old Western movies, you see these guys that bring in to take care of business, the guys that can shoot the fastest and the meanest, nastiest guys, you know. So, and also, you know, through my friendship and mentoring from my friend Mike Clark, he was the one that, you know, recommended these musicians and also spoke to them on my behalf, being somebody that was relatively unknown, and got them on board for my projects, which I deeply appreciate.

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Thank you, ladies and gentlemen. You give me a great pleasure. I feel so good to pronounce a very nice musician. One of the best blues back in the early 20s. A boy that I know that strictly can put rhythm with blues and put blues with rhythm, you know? Because it's a wonderful solo with the blues, with the soul. When I mean soul, I mean soul. I'm going to bring him to the bandstand by pronouncing his name under this name. The one and only Lonnie Johnson.

It's that time. I'm Bluesianian Empress Antonia Baton with Chasing the Blues, serving it up with a little crawfish pie, filet gumbo, and my favorite, those amazing boudin balls. So get ready, get ready, get ready. Get your umbrella, your white handkerchief, and jump on my second line, bringing you the blues from the past, present, future, and all in between. Like that says, shala mala walla, make me wanna holla. Off top, you're listening to New Orleans' own Dr. John with Dipper Mouth Blues. Skedaddaday.

Dipper Mouth, one of my favorites by Dr. John, amongst many of my favorites. Malcolm John Rebenack Jr. Mac was born and raised in New Orleans, Louisiana, surrounded by Louisiana voodoo culture. Dr. John wrote his first song at age 14, as well as wrote songs and accompanied many artists, including Art Neville, Joe Tech, Frankie Ford, Alan Toussaint, and his personal hero, Professor Longhair. A little blues history of the day. Dipper Mouth Blues is a song first recorded by King Oliver's Creole Jazz Band, April 1923. The story goes, Dipper Mouth in the song's title was nickname of Louis Armstrong, and the recording was given credit in 1922 to Louis Armstrong and Oliver jointly. Let's keep this second line going. Danny Dreher, Don't Know Much, from his Blues, Blues, Blues CD, live in New York City at the Bitter End.

0: listening to award-winning blues guitarist and singer Danny Dreher, best artist in 2004 by New York Blues and Jazz Society, and master blues artist 2015 in New York Blues Hall of Fame. He's recorded with Dr. John, Etta James, Paul Butterfield, Hal in Tucson, Buster Poindexter, Bo Diddley, and more. If you ever wonder what is it like to be a blues musician, a blues artist, we got a sit-down with Danny Dreher after his performance at the Bitter End. Check it out.
1: I didn't choose blues at the beginning because I took piano lessons when I was about 7, so that was whatever they were teaching then, you know. And then I liked rock and roll and all that stuff, you know, Ray Charles and Elvis Presley, and that drew me in. And then it got fine-tuned to blues, you know, because I heard some just stone blues stuff. I go like, oh, that was it. It was all over for me then. Because I mean, it hit all my buttons. It was real music, real people music, you know, life stuff. You know, it wasn't like no butter, you know, sugar. Like, you heard me play tonight, but this is 40 years of an accumulation, all that. You know, I didn't play like this, you know, 40 years ago. I was so bad, like guys, you didn't hang in the basement. Yeah, play with you. Yeah, it was hard because I'm not a natural musician. I was a natural artist, you know, was a good, you know, sketch artist and all that kind of stuff. But music was just the attraction was so deep. I really wanted to play bad so I could express myself like these guys were expressing themselves. Like, say, B.B. King would express himself with the one guy that couldn't come to mind. And I go, God, if I could just say what I'm feeling, that'd be the ultimate dream come true. But, you know, I had to, you know, years and years, a little bit something here, hang with this guy. He knew a couple more than me, have a little band, this guy, you know, learn something from this guy, you know. But I'm no prodigy, child genius, none of that. I had to work to get it, to, you know, transfer this and the heart to the finger. Play Carnegie Hall with her, and that was great because I never played Carnegie Hall. I never thought I'd play Carnegie Hall. So we played Carnegie Hall. It was my band. Dr. John was in the band. And another guy that you probably know who's playing now, George Roselli, he plays drums with Bob Dylan. He's making that big Bob Dylan money, but he's playing brushes, you know. But another funk guy. But when I met Toussaint, it was like Dr. John would play here in New York, and I got the gig playing with him right before this happened, and then he started having the special guests come up from New Orleans. So I think the first one he had, I think it was Toussaint. So we came in early, Toussaint was there. We had horn parts and the whole thing, and he had to charge for everything. I'm not any great reader, but once everybody else had it down, I had my part down too, you know, playing the Caribbean. I still do play in the Caribbean. But to me, New Orleans is the North Caribbean. You know, so you got all that flavor. You know what I mean? You just say the South. It's just like you got all the culture stuff, all the ethnicities, Spanish, French, Indian, all that melting pot, that gumbo. And that's culturally, you know, real musical place. Now, New York's more of a business place, you know. People come from everywhere to play there, but not saying that there's not great guys to play here, and New York guys respect them. But, I mean, and I'm from the Midwest. I was born in Indianapolis, grew up around Chicago, so I got a chance to get the blues guys, and then when I was with Mac, Dr. John, and I got to learn all these little grooves and rhythms that I liked them. I didn't know nothing about them, but I digested them, you know what I mean? And so I really loved the rhythms and it just was, to me, it's just great, it's real music from real people.
0: Quick shout out and a quick thanks to Danny Dreher for taking the time after his performance to sit and have a chat with us. Could not have done this without the help of jazz, blues, musician, composer, drummer, Towner Gallagher for setting this interview up, as well as radio personality, filmmaker, videographer, Kadil Perez for making it all happen. It's all about chasing the blues. I'm Blues Annie and Empress Antonia Badon, bringing you the blues from the past, present, future, and all in between. Let's travel back in time for a second. Alberta Hunter, September 21st, 1928. My handy man.
2: Now, whoever said a good man was hard to find, positively, absolutely sure was blind. Because I've just found the best man that ever was, and here's just a few of the things that he does. Ow! 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

It's like fire on a bayou up in here. I'm Bluesanian Empress Antonia Badon. Fire up in here. I'm Bluesanian Empress Antonia Badon. Chasing the blues. You heard Alberta Hunter.

Like we say down in Bayou Country, it's Gumbo Yaya up in here. Okay, Chasing the Blues, I'm Bluesianian Empress Antonia Badon. We gave you a little Kenny Neal, I'm a Blues Man, Alligator Records, Buddy Guy with Cognac, and Cold Cold Feelings. That was Andy Story, a Manhattan Blues Connection. The CD is Cadillac Blues. It's all about chasing the blues up in here. Up next, John Lee Hooker, Hard Times.

to know it's worth me. I ain't got no shit.

Laissez bon temps rouler. We said it, we did it. We brought you some blues from the past, present, future, and all in between. That was Etta James with Steal Away. Buddy Guy said it best, the blues is alive and well. I'm Blues Annie and Empress Antonia Badon with Chasing the Blues every Sunday, 6 to 7. And right before that, 4 to 5 is the Harlem Renaissance Time Travel Show. So see you next week. Yeah!

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0: live from historic Limerick Park in Los Angeles, California. I'm Tavis Smiley, and I'm so glad to see you and me back in stride again. Before we get started with today's show, let me invite you to follow me on Facebook and Instagram at The Real Tavis Smiley, and get updates on X, that's formerly Twitter, at Tavis Smiley. 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Another great show on tap for you today. There's so much to talk about. This vote yesterday, House Democrats face a rare divide on this Israel vote. Nearly half of the Democratic Party in Congress voted to stop shipping weapons, giving aid to Israel. That's huge. That half of the Democrats in the House, voted against continuing to support Israel militarily. That's big news. This narrative is shifting, as we've said more times than I can count on this program, on what's happening in the Middle East. We'll talk about that with Ryan Grimm. I know he has thoughts about that. The hearings for Todd Blanche to become the Attorney General. He is acting AG after they pushed Pam Bondi out. Those hearings continue for another day. We'll talk about that. There is some news that came out of yesterday. So we'll get Ryan's take on whether or not taking bets on whether or not he actually gets through. Does Todd Blanche get the nod? The New York Times is reporting that his nomination appears to be in some trouble after a number of missteps in the hearings and his testimony yesterday. Again, we'll take Ryan's temperature on that and a few other things I want to get to. But I want to start with this. And let me just set the frame for this. And it wouldn't be fair to give Ryan 45 seconds to start. So let me set the frame when we come forward. But this big speech that Donald Trump is set to give tonight. I say big, that's his word. He's got big news he wants to break tonight. But the truth is that presidential addresses to the nation are typically reserved for major issues, war, national emergencies, significant policy changes, or critical topics, healthcare, the economy. You know how this works. They're not reserved for politicking. You know, you're running, you know, you want to politic, get on the campaign trail. But nationally televised primetime speeches from the White House are not the domain of partisan politics. That's not what this ought to be about. And so there are a lot of networks, news networks, who are really wrestling, even as I speak. I checked before I came on the air as to who's on the record right now saying they're going to broadcast this. And it's still sort of spotty in some ways. But these news organizations who Trump has targeted, obviously, face a difficult question. Should they broadcast this primetime speech live or not tonight, particularly when we know, because Donald Trump told us, he's talking about free and fair elections. But he's clearly advancing his own agenda about wanting to nationalize, federalize elections with the support of the Supreme Court. They've gutted voting rights as we know it. So we know what this address is going to be. This is not the typical presidential primetime speech. Donald Trump is playing games, playing partisan games. He wants to advance this SAVE Act. You know what's coming tonight. And so if you know what's coming and you're a news director, you're the head of a news organization, what do you do here? And the news media, I think, has failed. They get an F. They got an F in the first term. I bet they do better in the second term. They're still getting a failing grade on my docket. And I don't grade on a curve. They're still getting an F. And if I grade on a curve, they'd still get an F for the way they've covered Donald Trump or not in this second term. So, you know, we know what the address is going to be. Do we really need to see this? That's the question. We'll start with for Ryan Grimm when we come forward here on Tavis Smiley.
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0: All right, so Donald Trump has promised a big primetime speech tonight. The networks are trying to figure out still, as I sit here right now, whether they're going to cover it. On the one hand, Ryan Grimm, he is the president, and what he says obviously makes news. On the other hand, if he's going to make baseless accusations, don't these news outlets have a responsibility to ensure viewers aren't exposed to more lies, more baseless conspiracy theories? Not as if they've cared about that heretofore, but that's my question.
3: The irony here is that if what Trump plans to say tonight actually were true, it would unquestionably deserve, you know, a massive platform, because it would be one of the greatest scandals in American history. Now, of course, it's not true, but apparently what Trump plans to say is that he now has evidence that Venezuela interfered in the 2020 American election, not the Venezuelan election, American election, because they desperately wanted Joe Biden, you know, to become president. Now, this has been something that people have been kind of kicking around as a possibility in Trump's mind ever since he swept in and scooped up Maduro and his wife down in Venezuela, and he's been holding them in prison, and you know, they're indicted for drug trafficking and all sorts of other weird things. They even indicted Maduro, did you notice this, for possession of weapons. It's like, bro, he's the president of a country with a military.
0: Exactly.
3: What do you, like, what do you mean? What do you mean he's illegally possessing weapons? Like, anyway, so it sounds to me like they have extracted some sort of fake evidence from some of the Venezuelans that they have locked up, that they're going to get some of these Venezuelans to say, oh, yeah, yeah, yeah, absolutely, we totally stole the 2020 election for Joe Biden. And we're all supposed to be like, okay, really? Mm-hmm. Like, you did that? Okay, sure. So that seems to be what Trump is going to say. Like I said, if that were true, we'd have to all acknowledge that Venezuela, you know, stealing an American election would be an absolutely dynamite story. Of course, does Trump even believe this? It is an interesting question, actually, whether or not in his own kind of addled, sundowning mind, that he himself, it's quite possible he believes that Venezuela did that, that the only way that Joe Biden could have beaten him was if Venezuela went in, and his theory is they manipulated the voting machines, or, you know, hacked them or whatever. It's an absolutely extraordinary kind of moment in our history where this guy's going to get up and just say the most blithering nonsense. And yeah, if I'm the networks, no, I'm not covering that. On the other hand, like, does anybody watch the networks anymore? Like, how would we even know if they air it?
0: Yeah. Venezuela is not Russia. you see where I'm going here. So I mean the story, you know, on its surface sounds
3: it's comical,
0: utterly absurd.
3: Yeah,
0: comical is a great word. Exactly.
3: The whole thing is just completely absurd. Yeah. And also, like, the fact that they still have his wife locked up is kind of a human right. Like, we shouldn't be kidnapping, you know, anybody around the world, but like, what on earth did his wife have to do with any of this? Yeah. The fact that she's sitting there in prison is it's neither here nor there. It's just one more kind of abuse to throw on top of the pile.
0: Yeah.
3: And you could imagine that Maduro, you know, to try to get out of prison would say whatever this lunatic wants him to say.
0: Yep. I was going to say there are two issues that this raises for me, at least two. One of them is we've lived in America long enough, and we've watched enough American TV long enough, American television, to know that when you're in prison, you'll say anything to get out. Mm-hmm. And so whatever evidence Trump, you know, brings forth tonight in this regard, you know, it's a forced confession, right? Your point, these guys, you know, would say anything to get out of prison. Certainly if you were, you know, kidnapped under the cover of darkness and you were the president of a country, you want to get out of here. I don't know how much we can believe whatever evidence, I'm putting that in air quotes, is radio, you can't see me, whatever evidence he's going to deliver, you know, it's doubtful. It's dubious to begin with, number one. But the other issue this raises for me, and you put your finger on it, you know, right out the blocks, and that is that we were told that Donald Trump abducted Maduro in Venezuela because of his drug war activities.
3: Mm-hmm.
0: That's what we were told. It's all about the drugs, and we're not going to tolerate this. Now, a few months goes by, and we're going to get a different narrative tonight. And the narrative tonight is that there was election interference on the part of the Venezuelans. I mean, Donald Trump would have been better to not try to connect these two things. But really? You're going to Venezuela? This is the case you're going to make? This is the country that you're going to indict for election interference in our elections? The same country, interestingly and ironically, whose president you abducted a few months ago when you told us then it was about drugs. I mean, do we look like Boo Boo the Fool, Ryan? I mean, are we that stupid?
3: We must, because at the same time that he's doing that, he also pardoned Juan Orlando Hernandez, who was Honduras's president, who was literally in federal prison convicted of being a massive narco trafficker. And he pardons him and then helps his party come back into power in Honduras, despite the fact that they are still tied to the hip with drug traffickers. And then there's also this guy, Noboa, right-wing president of Ecuador, who is also reported to be completely linked up. His family business is banana exports. But for some reason, all these banana shipments, they keep finding cocaine in them all over the place. And that's our big ally down in Ecuador. So, like, it's a little bit rich for him to suggest that, like, he all of a sudden has some sort of objection to a South or Central American leader engaging in drug trafficking. It's all politics. It's where you sit on the spectrum. He didn't like, remember, that Maduro was like dancing around and kind of mocking him. The reporting was that was the thing that triggered Trump to call for the operation. Yeah. He didn't like the guy dancing in his face.
0: Yeah, I've come, this week has been an interesting week, and I think this word cynicism has come up, you know, more times than I can count this week. It's been a week of conversations about American cynicism, and as you well know, there's a qualitative difference between skepticism and cynicism. And I think most Americans, certainly many, have legitimately now moved out of the skepticism category. And I think skepticism is healthy. It's good. But now we're more cynical than we are skeptical, with good reason. Because, again, you have the President of the United States, who tells you a few months ago, we're abducting this guy because he's, you know, running a drug war. And then a few months later, oh, you just happen to have found some information that this country, under this guy's leadership, was interfering in our elections. It just, you know,
3: how
0: it
3: about
0: just,
3: that?
0: It, yeah, exactly. How about that? It just, it's the strangest and most bizarre thing. But here's the point I want to circle back to. If you and I can raise these questions and have conversations about this with our audience right now, all across this country, the news organizations, clearly in their meetings, should be discussing these very same issues, and I expect that they have more access to information than I do. So if the average American can have a conversation about their skepticism and their cynicism about whatever lies Donald Trump is going to tell us tonight about free and fair elections, if we can figure this out, clearly they can figure it out. And again, I circle back to that question of whether or not they have an obligation to cover it because he's the president, what he says make news, or whether or not these news outlets have a responsibility to us. And that may be the question. It's a different question, Ryan. Is there responsibility to him? Or is there responsibility to us to protect us from being exposed to these lies and these, as I said earlier, these baseless conspiracy theories? Are they responsible to us or to him? That's a little bit different question. And depending on how one answers that question, tonight may be us, if they decide to cover this, we may be watching in real time the American news media descend to depths, to a low point in a cesspool like we've never seen before. If they know in advance the lies he's about to tell, and they cover him live anyway, this may be tonight a brand new low point, if we could get any lower, for American media, corporate media. I digress. You take that pivot in the question that I asked a moment ago.
3: Yeah, and I get, but you know, you got to think about the evolution of the American media over the recent months. CBS News is—they're going to air Trump, like no question about it. Like that's CBS is, you know, now owned by the Ellisons, and they installed, you know, Barry Weiss, who's this, you know, hardcore Trump supporter, hardcore pro-Israel fanatic, who has been boasting publicly about how she's going to tilt all of their coverage in that particular direction. So they're definitely going to cover it. These other outlets have all been engaged in these like fake lawsuits where Trump will file a frivolous nonsense lawsuit that otherwise would be, you know, normally would just be thrown out of court. I think he sued, who was it, CBS, for some, because he didn't like the edit of their Kamala Harris interview.
0: It's 60
3: like,
0: minutes, 60
3: that
0: minutes,
3: doesn't get,
0: 60 minutes,
3: yeah. Yeah, that doesn't last 5 minutes in a normal court.
0: Yeah.
3: And what CBS did is, they said, well, you know what we're going to do? We're going to settle with the president, which is a genius way to create this like legal channel to just pay a bribe. You don't stuff the money into an envelope and slip it under the table. You call it a settlement. He then, you know, he tried to do it even between the DOJ and the IRS, which was the craziest thing ever. Like he gets them to sue each other and then says, as a settlement, we're going to give Trump $1.7 billion. Thankfully, a judge was like, this is insane. Like, this is just robbery. Like, you can't do this. But Trump is trying to do the kind of Hungarian Viktor Orban model to the media, or Erdogan in Turkey, where the government basically has effective control of the major broadcasters through a combination of, you know, business links and then fear that, you know, if they step out of line, then Trump is going to find what corporate interests they have at the moment, whatever merger they're interested in, whatever else, and or they're going to launch investigations into them. They've been very clear that they're trying to bully them. So if you're the executive at this point, you're thinking, well, this is not newsworthy, but how much is it worth it to me to fight Trump on this? And that's why so often you'll have, you know, major media companies that just fall in line.
0: Yeah. You mentioned CBS. Let me bring in ABC and NBC very quickly. CBS is all in on Donald Trump. Barry Weiss is all in. The Ellisons are all in, as Ryan just eloquently stated. It's worth remembering that ABC also settled with Donald Trump over that George Stephanopoulos brouhaha. So they settled, as I recall, that was $16, $18 million, something like that. Mm-hmm. So ABC also settled with Donald Trump. And NBC News literally is reporting right now that there are GOP senators who are reaching out to Donald Trump as we speak and encouraging him not to talk about the 2020 so-called election fraud tonight. They are begging him, please, Mr. President. There are a number of issues that you could talk to the American public about tonight, but election fraud ain't one of them. And so there are senators on the record right now, NBC News is reporting, who are encouraging him to not go there. Just don't go there tonight, Mr. President. Of course, he's going to go there anyway. Never mind the fact that all these false claims, Ryan, he keeps raising about mail-in ballots being fraudulent. There's no evidence to support that. There's no evidence to support his claim that there's been widespread voting by non-citizens. There's no evidence to support that. This baseless assertion, speaking of 2020, that it was rigged, there's no evidence to support that. So whatever claims he's going to make tonight about 2020 and Georgia, they're bracing themselves in Georgia for being attacked by him tonight because of what he did a few days ago. So everybody's sort of bracing for effects. But again, the news media is watching and paying attention to and following and discussing and hopefully dissecting the same stuff that Ryan Grimm and I are talking about to you right now, wherever you're listening across the country. And that this is not a primetime speech. And yet, many, if not all, will cover it tonight, and we will be unprotected. No prophylactic for us to protect us from these lies and these baseless conspiracy theories that have not been proven to be true at all. We shall see. I'll be watching, you'll be watching, or at least certainly paying attention to see who does in fact cover this and all the lies that are going to be told by Donald Trump tonight. I repeat one more again, if they do this and Donald Trump does that, if they do this, which is to cover him, and he does that, which is to tell more lies, this might be the low point, the lowest point for the American corporate media when they know the lies he's about to tell. All right, that's that. The big speeches tonight. When we come forward, half the Democrats in the House voted to not continue supporting Israel with aid. And there are other issues to cover with Ryan Grimm. 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
1: He's a paradigm pioneer and the top-rated African-American talk show host in the nation, according to Talkers Magazine. You're tapped in with Tavis Smiley right now.
0: Tavis Smiley and Ryan Grimm, co-founder of Dropsite News and the host of the very popular podcast Deconstructed. Always delighted to be in conversation with Ryan Grimm and to tap into his brilliant insights. Speaking of insights, we have talked time and time again on this program, indeed, with Ryan Grimm, about the way this narrative is shifting in America about Israel and the way they move, the way they show up in the Middle East. And yesterday is Exhibit A. Never have we seen a vote like this, where nearly half of House Democrats vote to cut off aid to Israel. Again, as the public opinion about this continues to shift, more than 100 Democrats voted to end U.S. assistance to Israel. The vote obviously sparked rare division amongst Democrats in the House chamber. The amendment was eventually rejected in a 104-314 vote. So it was rejected. But 103 Democrats joined Tom Massie in voting yes. 98 Democrats joined the rest of Republicans in voting no. 10 Democrats voted present. So the voting was all over the place in some regards. Again, the amendment is rejected. 314 was rejected, 314-104. But the storyline is that nearly half of House Democrats voted to cut off aid to Israel. That would have been unimaginable even a year ago, much less 5 years ago or 10 years ago or back in the day. Ryan, how are you reading this major development?
3: Yeah, I think 2 years ago, there was actually a very similar piece of legislation put on the House floor, and I believe it got 37 Democrats voting for it. So that's, you know, that's a tripling. And to take it to a place where a majority basically voted for it, you know, you had more Democrats vote to cut off aid to Israel than you had vote against it. And then you had another 10 that voted present, and AIPAC considered a present vote to be kind of an FU as well, because you're not going all the way, but you're also not standing with them. And among the people that voted yes or voted present are members of Congress who AIPAC has spent millions and millions and millions of dollars over the years. I'm working on an analysis to try to figure out how much they spent on people who voted against them, but it's going to be in well into the tens of millions of dollars. So in other words, AIPAC is really setting kind of money on fire here. They're spending money supporting candidates who then they push through the elections, and then once they get to Congress, those candidates are seeing which way the wind is blowing and voting the opposite direction. You had a big one, this guy Pat Ryan in upstate New York, who's taken a bunch of money from AIPAC over the years. Not only did he vote against AIPAC, he said, "I'm giving AIPAC all its money back. I'm done with it. I don't want their money in the future." This woman, Sarah Elfreth in Baltimore, won. She beat, if you remember this race against Harry Dunn, the Capitol Police officer. AIPAC spent like $4, $5, $6 million to beat Harry Dunn. And Harry Dunn, by the way, had never really said anything about Israel one way or the other. I thought race played a genuine role there. They were like, this guy, he's a working class black guy. He's very popular among the MSNBC crowd because he was a January 6th hero and he testified against the Republicans. We don't know where he stands on Israel, but if he stands against Israel, that he's going to be a very powerful voice. So let's not even take any chances. Let's just spend millions of dollars to beat him. Well, the woman that beat him got voted present. And so AIPAC's kind of blowing their money there. By the way, you mentioned John Lewis. I looked up Nkemah Williams, who replaced John Lewis, actually voted with AIPAC on this one. So there's still work to do. Like there's still 98 Democrats or so that voted with Israel on this question. So it's not as if it's a blowout yet.
0: Yeah.
3: But the wind is certainly at the backs of the people who are saying enough is enough.
0: So you're right. The woman who took his seat did vote with AIPAC. She ain't the only one. So did Hakeem Jeffries, more to the point.
3: Mm-hmm.
0: We'll come to Hakeem Jeffries, I promise, in just a second. We mentioned Tom Massie, a Republican who Donald Trump went after, defeated him in the primary. So Tom Massie ain't got much longer to serve in Congress. But as a Republican, he is the person who introduced this bill and convinced all those Democrats yesterday to join him. Here's sound of Tom Massie yesterday.
2: Israel has the strongest economy in the Middle East. Their debt per GDP is in much better shape than ours. They don't need our money. In fact, they've claimed recently they want to get off of the welfare. But I'm concerned that the other funding mechanisms they're talking about or commingling our technology and supply chains will have even less transparency than what's going on here today. So I'm opposed to that as well. I'm opposed to all foreign aid. I didn't pick on Israel here. I've offered an amendment to defund Egypt and also to defund the aid to Jordan, which we'll talk about in a little bit. But I am particularly concerned this year about the foreign aid to Israel. There have been 70,000 casualties in Gaza, and I don't think we should be part of that. American taxpayers should not be conscripted into funding the military adventures of Israel.
0: I referenced earlier, that's Tom Massey, Republican of Kentucky. I referenced earlier, Ryan, how public opinion is shifting on this particular issue. Let me give you some quick data. According to the Gallup tracking poll on the longstanding Middle East conflict, public opinion in this country is shifting. Americans in February, for the first time, said they were more sympathetic to Palestinians at 41% than Israelis at 36%. So for the first time ever, we see more Americans concerned about the plight of the Palestinians, more sympathetic to their plight than Israelis. The figure was more lopsided among Democrats. That first number is Americans writ large. Here's the number for Democrats. 65% of Democrats said they're more sympathetic to Palestinians, while 17% said they're more sympathetic to Israelis. As a result, House leaders obviously are feeling the pressure, Ryan, from progressives in the caucus to take a more aggressive stand against Israel. And yet that data that I've just shared and the pressure from progressive House Democrats and the postmortem on how and why Kamala lost this race. There are many reasons. This is one of them. None of that persuaded Hakeem Jeffries to go the other way.
3: What it did persuade him to do, which he had never done before, really, was to say, all right, I'm going to vote with Israel, but you all are free to do whatever you want. In other words, I mean, a member of Congress is technically free to do whatever they want whenever they want because they only are supposed to report to their voters. But in reality, they report also to the party leadership. Mm-hmm. And what he said very explicitly was, I'm making this a vote of conscience. So you can do with it whatever you want. If you want to vote present, when you want to vote for the amendment, I'm not going to be mad. It's not a party line vote. And that I think, infuriated the pro-Israel lobby. Like, they want Hakeem Jeffries to use his power as leader to whip his members to support. And in fact, the number two, Catherine Clark, number two in the House Democrats, she voted for the amendment. So even the leadership was split, which I'm sure, very much angered. Now, I think Jeffries, and I've talked to people close to him who have said nobody is really willing to have the conversation with Hakeem Jeffries about how sensitive and important this question is becoming. He gets called AIPAC Shakur. He's very tightly linked in the public's mind to AIPAC, and people close to him are like, this is a bigger problem than he really recognizes at this point. And so this was him kind of giving a little bit of ground on it.
0: Yeah,
3: but I think people close to him are worried whether he's aware of how quickly things are moving here and if it's going to swamp him. But in some, he's probably got the leader, the speakership race locked up next term. If Democrats take the House, there's no really nobody running against him. There's no credible kind of opponent at this point. But at some point in the future, it could become the thing where people say, we're just not doing this anymore. Unless he has transformation on the issue.
0: And I want to just go a little deeper into this when we come forward about the future of Hakeem Jeffries and how connected that future will be to where he shows up on this particular issue. And Ryan's right, at the moment, and that's the key phrase, at this point is what actually Ryan said, at this point, there's no credible person running against Hakeem Jeffries, but that is at this point. I think you take my point. More with Ryan Grimm when we come forward on Tavis Smiley.
1: Freedom is an endless meeting. So let's get back to it with Tavis Smiley.
0: Tavis Smiley and Ryan Grimm, co-founder of Dropsite News, host of the podcast Deconstructed. Ryan Grimm, as always, your analysis is on point, but it was that phrase, at this point, that jumped out at me. Mm-hmm. And again, just like public opinion is shifting, this narrative is shifting on Israel and the way they engage in the Middle East. The narrative on Hakeem Jeffries is shifting, and there are a whole lot of folks, who were saying, Hakeem, you're next, you're next, you're next. I saw who was it? Raphael Warnock, Senator of Georgia. I've seen him on a couple of news outlets defending Hakeem Jeffries. So there are members of the House and the Senate who are now surrogating for Hakeem Jeffries, if I can put it that way, because they realize, even if he doesn't, how much trouble he's in on this issue.
3: Yeah, it's really interesting. I'm curious, what was your guest's argument that Jeffries is in trouble when it comes to the speakership next term? Because Nancy Pelosi's argument, the most uninspiring argument you could ever hear,
0: yeah,
3: that she would make internally when she was running, was you can't beat somebody with nobody.
0: Yep.
3: And she just, she worked relentlessly to make sure there were no opponents to her.
0: Right.
3: Not that she was going to beat them, but that they just didn't exist. And so right now, Jeffries has pulled that off in the sense that there's really nobody credible who's in the, Jeffries has pulled that off in the sense that there's really nobody credible who's in the House Democratic Caucus who is...

0: listening in L.A. will understand this. So Karen Bass is our mayor, and there's frankly no reason why Karen Bass even ought to be in the mess that she's in right now. The mayor's made some missteps and mistakes herself. But when you're an incumbent mayor, you shouldn't have some TV guy named Spencer Pratt even close to you in a primary.
1: Right.
0: And some city councilwoman who is, you know, unimpressive, you know, getting you in a campaign as a Democratic Socialist. But here's the thing. This woman that's running against Karen Bass in L.A., city councilman named Nithya Raman, wasn't even thinking about running in this race. There were a bunch of other names that were floated. There's Rick Caruso. There was Austin Buettner, who used to be our school superintendent. There are a couple of board of supervisors. There were a number of bigger name people who were thinking about getting in this race. And for whatever reasons, they all punted and opted not to go forward. Actually, Austin Buettner got in. Sadly, his daughter died. He got out. But the point I'm making is that Nithya wasn't on nobody's dance card.
1: Right.
0: But everybody else decided not to jump, and she decided to get in. And now, in some polls, in most polls, she's leading Karen Bass. I mean, she's got Karen Bass in a tight race for re-election. Nobody else wanted to go. She jumped in. And my point is, at this moment, it appears Hakeem's got it locked up. But the narrative on this is shifting so fast. And my last argument is this, that Hakeem had this locked up prior to casting that vote yesterday.
1: Right.
0: Prior to being, you know, at odds with the number two Democrat in the House, to the brilliant point you made earlier. So, again, I'm done with it. I'm just saying the ground underneath Hakeem's feet is shifting so swiftly, again, to your brilliant point. I don't think that people are really telling him the truth, or that people in his space are willing to hear it. That's my retort. We'll give Ryan the last word when we come forward on Tavis Smiley.
2: Less monologue, more dialogue. Tavis Smiley continues right now.
0: It does indeed. One final comment from Ron Grimm on Hakeem Jeffries, and we'll close with a quick word about Todd Blanche and what his chances are. I guess we're handicapping everybody in Washington right now, Ryan. We're handicapping Hakeem's chances of being Speaker if Democrats take back the House. You quoted Nancy Pelosi earlier, and she's right. You can't beat somebody with nobody. I've said that many times myself. People talk about a lot of trash, but somebody's got to get in the race. You got to step up and run against me. So you can't beat somebody with nobody. That's true, but it's also true, Ryan, that you can't win it if you ain't in it. Somebody's got to get in the race to challenge Hakeem, and I think as this ground shifts, somebody might do that. I don't know. You get the final word on it.
1: Yeah, you make a really good point that, you know, that's why they play the games. You're right that, like, right now he's looking good, but the ground is shifting, and it's always possible that, you know, some sleeper, you know, emerges and gets in.
0: Yeah.
1: Ironically, Karen Bass, if she had stayed in the House, would be probably the most credible opponent to him. Mm-hmm. Like, she could be Speaker Karen Bass if she had stuck around. Instead, now, as you said, she's fighting for her life against a Democratic Socialist, city commissioner,
0: city council person, councilwoman, No, that's my point. I mean, everybody, a lot of people, thought about jumping against Karen Bass, and they didn't get in. And Nithya's point at the 11th hour of filing was, hey, I might as well.
1: Yeah.
0: And all these bad stories keep coming out against Karen Bass. I said to somebody yesterday, what's more formidable in this race, Nithya Raman or the L.A. Times? Because it's abundantly clear to me that the L.A. Times every single day is running against Karen Bass. Every day there's a nasty story about her front page. I can't keep up. So I don't know that Nithya is as formidable as the Times, but that's the point. When the mainstream media in L.A. has turned against the sitting mayor and they're aiding and abetting, they're doing all kind of opposition research for Nithya Raman's campaign for free. Nithya ain't even paying for the opposition research on Karen Bass. So it's going to be a dogfight out here. We shall see. I close on Todd Blanche. We handicap his chances of getting through. Yesterday, they call it a slip-up. I call it a Freudian slip. I call it what the Bible says. I don't mean to proselytize. There's a Bible verse, Ryan, that says, out of the abundance of the heart, the mouth speaketh. So if it's in there, it's going to come out. But you saw the slip-up yesterday in the hearings. I'm his lawyer. No, you're not. You were his lawyer. But if you want to be AG, you're the people's lawyer. You're not his lawyer, but he said that yesterday. I'm his lawyer. And based on that and some other major problems he had yesterday, New York Times, at least, is suggesting that his nomination may be in some trouble. So how do you read it?
1: Yeah, you got Mitch McConnell, who, can't seem to show up to the Senate. So that's a vote that they're missing. Then you got, Susan Collins, who is, under a lot of pressure and

0: Maine, and then you got all of these people, all of these Republicans that Trump threw out of office, but they're still there, awaiting their terms to expire. Tillis, Cassidy, and so on. So, yeah, he could certainly lose this vote because the corruption that Trump is engaged in is on a world historic scale, and Blanche is at the center of it and saying, "I'm his lawyer," just makes it impossible for anybody to deny what's going on.
1: No, and you know the math here. You know the math, Ryan. If he loses one Republican, he's in trouble. I mean, that's how tight this is. He loses one Republican, and his nomination is basically up in smoke. There you have it. Ryan Grimm, co-founder of Dropsite News, host of the podcast Deconstructed. Love tapping into his brilliant mind as often as we can. Ryan, thank you for the time, my friend. Enjoy the rest of your day, sir.
0: Always a pleasure.
1: Thank you. More of Tapping Smiley when we come forward.

0: Tupac. I'm Tavis, and I'm glad to have you with us. We'll be joined by sports journalist Jordan Robinson to talk about the present and future of the WNBA in advance of their All-Star game next week in Chicago. But we commenced this hour in conversation with Gwen Carr, who is the mother of Eric Garner, on the anniversary of her son's death tomorrow. Ms. Carr, an honor to have you on this program. How are you today?
1: I'm good. How are you doing?
0: If I can,
1: thanks for having me.
0: No, my pleasure to have you. If I complained, I'd be an ingrate. I'm doing well, and I'm deeply appreciative to you for coming on. I know this audience knows that we don't ever close on the death of a loved one like we close on a house or some business deal. It doesn't quite work that way, obviously, with human emotions. But I also can't imagine what it must be like to have to revisit this year in and year out. So just talk to me, to the extent you can, about how you process the anniversary of your son Eric Garner's death, around this time annually.
1: Well, it's still very heartbreaking to commemorate around this time. But I've tried to think about the joyous times that I've had with him, mm-hmm. and about the other mothers that's going through this and how we collaborate and how we get through this. Well, we don't actually completely get through it, but we keep going. And this helps me in a tremendous way. And even though it's been 12 years, it seems like yesterday. Mm. Because the tragic, it keep on replaying in my mind. It just like a tape recorder going over and over again that day that I lost him.
0: Mm-hmm. I was thinking last night in preparation for our conversation today about the stories that we've seen just recently. I mean, this happens far too often. But the stories of this young black man in Mississippi and in other places, I could literally go around the country if I had the time, just over the past mm-hmm. few weeks, of these stories that we're tracking. I was talking to Ben Crump the other night. Ben Crump, of course, is involved in many of these cases. But the fact that this just keeps happening. So I was thinking about you last night, wondering how it is every time you see the news of some missing black boy, some black boy who turns up dead, and we got questions about how he wound up dead. Again, we saw your son's, murder on tape, obviously. But when you see these news stories about the ways in which these black boys, these black men, are being maltreated and murdered, is that sort of triggering for you?
1: It is very triggering for me. Every time I see one of these stories, which is too many of them, it's just like my son being murdered over and over again. Mm. It's a bit much. And I know how those families feel. I feel for them. I feel for myself, because it's just happening much too much. And look like nothing positive is being done. Mm-hmm. We get laws passed, but then they're not enforced. Mm-hmm. Hold on a second. So, it's just like we just can't get a break.
0: Yeah.
1: And I was just reminiscing the other night about things that we did together, me and my son, things that he liked, his likes and his hobbies, and mm-hmm. And I was just wondering, what would we be doing if he was here today? Because we were very close.
0: Yeah, I can only imagine how those thoughts and those memories must flood back all the time, but particularly on this anniversary every year. And the anniversary of the murder of Eric Garner is tomorrow, Friday. 12 years ago, it's hard to imagine how Ms. Carr, again, processes this every year, because, as I said, whenever you see these stories, which happen far too often, it must be triggering for her in a variety of ways. Our guest is Gwen Carr, the mother of Eric Garner. We'll talk about the ERIC Initiative Foundation. There's a documentary about her son, called Garner, The Breath That Breathed a Movement. We'll talk about that. Our thoughts and prayers are with Gwen Carr and her entire family on this occasion. 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
0: Tavis Smiley and Gwen Carr, who is the mother of Eric Garner, founder of the ERIC Initiative Foundation. Her son's tragic death took place 12 years ago this Friday, and there is a continued fight for police accountability. There's so many of us, sadly, who are watching stories every day of others who are not allowed to breathe while black. And so I'm honored and humbled that Ms. Carr has chosen to give us a few minutes today on the eve of this anniversary of losing her son again 12 years ago tomorrow. Ms. Carr, you mentioned earlier the fact that we keep working to pass laws, and even when these laws are passed, they're not enforced. I don't want to indict law enforcement across the board. Certainly we want to indict those who were involved in the murder of your son. But I am curious as to how all these years later you view law enforcement, and I'm giving you as much canvas as you need to paint. It's just a broad question. But when you lose your son, not just to violence, but to the violence of those who are sworn to protect and serve us, it's a little bit different. Tell me how you process. How do you view law enforcement in this country?
1: Well, I process it now. I feel that those officers who was involved in my son's death that day should stand accountable for his death. Now, only one officer was fired. That was the one who actually choked him. But there were so many others that was involved. There were some who looked the other way. There were some who lied on reports. And, you know, none of them were prosecuted. And I just feel like my son's death was on camera. The whole world seen him being murdered. And these guys walked free. That, you know, that is just a hurt in my heart, that police officers who are blatantly wrong could get away with that. Now, on the other hand, I am not against police enforcement. I have friends that are on the police force. Mm-hmm. I have some that call, even when it happened, they called me, you know, with this, you know, condolence and, you know, they, whatever they could do for me. And even in my neighborhood, a lot of people ask me, oh, are you, do you feel skeptical about living in Staten Island now? No, I don't. No one bothers me. The police, they don't bother me. You know, they'll call me and ask me still what they can do for me. So it's not all police officers that I am against, but I am against and want accountability for those who caused my son's murder that day.
0: Mm-hmm. Tell me about your family and his friends and your interaction with them all these years later around the murder of your son. How's the family and how are his friends getting along? Tell me about that part of his life.
1: Yeah, well, my family and his friends. I'm still in touch with some of his friends. Mm-hmm. Some of his friends still call me occasionally. Some of them still come over. Or when my daughter, she has like cookouts and everything, they will show up. They will show their support because they were true friends of his. Okay. Mm-hmm. And the family, my daughter, she's so supportive of me. It's like she's become my mother. And she wants me to come and stay with her, and I told her, no, I'm good, I'm gonna stay by myself like I've been doing.
0: Yeah.
1: No, mom, but I could take care of you better if you were here.
0: Yeah,
1: you know.
0: No, I get
1: but,
0: it.
1: But you know, yes, she, her, and my grandkids, her kids are so supportive.
0: Okay. Yeah, that ain't nothing but love. You realize that ain't nothing but love. They just want you closer to them so they can keep an eye on you.
1: Yes, that's what it is.
0: Yeah,
1: I don't want to be there with you. I don't want to be in your business. And when you say, oh, it's not being in my business.
0: I hear you, Ms. Carr. You love your family, but you want your independence. You want your own space.
1: Yes, definitely.
0: No, I hear that.
1: That is so true.
0: I hear that, and I ain't mad at you about that. I am curious as to what you think. This is a difficult question, so please forgive me, but I want to ask anyway, see if you can uh-huh. respond to this. You mentioned earlier, and I suspect this is true for all of us, I think about people I've lost, and I wonder what we might have accomplished, what we might have done, where we might have traveled, what we might have engaged in terms of our interaction over the course of all these years that they have been gone too soon. And since you raised earlier, you have these thoughts about, you know, what you all would be doing right now, you know, what you might have done over that 12-year period, how his life might have been different, how your life might have been different. These are impossible questions to ask, but I think they're worth kind of ruminating on. When you think about what you've lost over this 12-year period of not having him around, what do you conclude? What do you think about?
1: Well, you know, I think about that. Okay, so now we know he's not here.
0: Right.
1: So the best thing I could do is to uphold his memory and to keep his memory alive. And just like when it first happened, at first I just wanted to moan. I wanted to get in my bed, be in a dark space, and didn't want to get up until the horrible nightmare was over. But as we know, it was never over.
0: Yeah.
1: So I decided to turn my mourning into a movement and sorrow into a strategy so I could keep his memory alive, try to change laws, not only for my son, but for other people's children, other people's nephews and nieces, the unborn, because we have to take a stand. And I think that we would do better in numbers, like if we all get together and try to do something. And a lot of families, they are doing something. A lot of families, people have never heard of before.
0: Mm-hmm.
1: A lot of them, they are out there on the front line, but people have never heard of their child. They don't know their names. So I just feel like when we get a platform, there's like a few of us that gets a platform.
0: Yeah.
1: We have to bring someone with us.
0: Yeah.
1: We have to let these people have a platform too. That's why when I have my events, I bring them to the forefront.
0: Oh, yeah. Yeah. You are one of many well-known advocates now in this country whose advocacy was had its genesis in tragedy. There is a way that tragedy leads to advocacy. And I think of Sabrina Fulton, the mother of Trayvon Martin, who you know well, and so many others in this country, black, white, red, brown, and yellow. I don't just mean black folk, and I don't just mean police violence. But there's so many ways in which when people experience a tragic moment, it pushes them, it ushers them into a space of advocacy. And that's what you're doing with the ERIC Initiative Foundation, keeping your son's memory alive. But before I get to the foundation specifically and the work that you're doing through that foundation, before I get to the documentary about your son, I am curious for you to tell us more about this journey. You started this answer. I want to go a little deeper. Tell me more about your journey, turning that tragedy into advocacy, how you decided that was the path that you wanted to get on.
1: Well, it wasn't really my decision alone because I had never experienced anything like this before.
0: Right.
1: But just speaking to different people, and at that moment, everybody is trying to pull you in different directions. Everyone is in your ear. You don't know who to listen to. You know. But then I think, you know, I just prayed about it, and I think the Lord put me with some very positive and influential people, such as the Reverend Sharpton, and he's still with me today. You know, I'm still seeing him on a regular. And Kirsten John Foy and Pastor Bartley. So many who I started out with, they're not there anymore.
0: Yeah, yeah.
1: But those who are, they're still interacting with me and trying to help me still continue my advocacy.
0: Yeah.
1: So, and then the mothers, oh my God, that's a big part of it. Because we get together, we laugh together, we cry together, we encourage each other, we embrace each other. So all of this helps me on my journey.
0: Oh yeah. It's funny, you mentioned Al Sharpton, who I know very well. You and I have been, you know, friends and brothers for a long time, obviously. I was just literally telling some folk, I was at some meeting the other day, and his name came up in the meeting, and somebody asked me a question. I said, you know, let me tell you a funny story about Al Sharpton. Again, Al and I have had more talks than I can count, public and private, over the course of our friendships. But I remember I was telling this audience the other day, Ms. Carr, that I asked Al Sharpton, this is a long time ago, probably 20, 25 years ago. I asked Al Sharpton years ago, I said, Al, let me ask you a question. as you think of all the notable black leaders in New York City, I mean, there's some famous, you know, iconic black leaders in Manhattan, in Brooklyn, in all of the five boroughs. But there's just so many names of amazing black leaders that we know out of New York City. And so I said to Al, I said, with all these black folk around who had power, even at the time that you were coming along, how did you end up being that guy? Like, how did Al Sharpton end up being that guy? And I tease him, you walking around with a bouffant hairdo, you got your medallion on, you're overweight, you're wearing your tracksuits. How did you end up being that guy, Al? And he looked at me and started laughing. He said, there's a very simple answer to that question. I said, how? Because we got elected officials. We got power brokers in New York. How did Al Sharpton, Alfred C. Sharpton, end up being that guy? He said, Tavis, that's easy. I said, tell me. He said, because when the ambulance didn't show up, I did. When the cops didn't show up, I did. When the elected officials didn't show up, I did. And because I showed up and I was able to generate media attention around these tragedies, I became Al Sharpton. He said, but the simple answer is, and this is the message to all of us, Al said, Tavis, I showed up. That's how I became Al Sharpton. I showed up when they wouldn't. And here you hear Gwen Carr, the mother of Eric Garner, sort of echoing that story that she's still close to Al Sharpton all these years later. And we have our critique of Al Sharpton. You know, that's okay. But at the end of the day, the moral of the story here, the message is that you got to show up. And half the battle is showing up, especially for people in their time of need. And so Al told me that.
1: That's so true.
0: Yeah, I'm sorry. Go ahead, Ms. Carr. Go ahead.
1: No, I said, that's so true. Because like they'll say, oh, here come Al Sharpton again with his big mouth.
0: Yeah.
1: And so he'll say, yeah, I'm coming again. And I want people to hear what I got to say. Nobody called me to be quiet.
0: That's it. That's Al Sharpton. Let me ask you right quick about you mentioned your faith and how you prayed and asked God for guidance and direction. And I believe he is a prayer answering God. Ain't no question about that. But tell me right quick what this experience has done over these 12 years for your faith.
1: Yes, my faith has strengthened because I do associate with a lot of faith leaders who have encouraged me, and I've learned a lot from them. And even the Reverend Al Sharpton, like he'll say, I don't have a church, but you know, the House of Justice and just going around, that's my church.
0: Oh, yeah.
1: Ministering to the people. And he is such a good black history teacher. He, you know, I've learned stuff that I never knew before about black history.
0: Oh, yeah. No,
1: he is on point, and he has a good memory.
0: He's a force for good. He has allowed himself to be used as a force for good. I give him credit for that. I got just a few minutes left here. My time is getting real tight. Tell me about this documentary, Garner, The Breath That Breathed a Movement. Now, I think there's a way that we can be helpful to you in this regard. I got 3 minutes left. Tell me all about it and how we can be helpful. Okay.
1: Yes. That's a documentary coming out, which we're going to have a fundraiser in Atlanta on August the 20th.
0: Mm-hmm.
1: And we would like everybody to come and see this. It's online. If you look up Garner, the documentary, you'll see it. And it's telling not only about my story, about how the world is today, how the communities are today, and the different people who are speaking. And like you said, there's a lot of people out there with power, which we have captured.
0: Mm.
1: And it's powerful, and I would love for everyone to see it.
0: Oh, yeah.
1: So please do see it.
0: Let me lay on that one more time for you. If you are in the Atlanta area listening to this program or headed to Atlanta around August the 20th, Thursday, August the 20th at 6 p.m., there is a screening of this documentary at Buckhead Art and Company on Bowling Way Northeast. But Buckhead Art and Company is the location in Atlanta, Thursday, August the 20th at 6 p.m. If you're in the Atlanta area. The documentary, once again, is called Garner, The Breath That Breathed a Movement, An Evening of Impact. They're trying to finish off this project, and there are ways that we can lean in and help the Garner family, Ms. Carr and her family, to make sure this documentary has the finishing touches on it and is received the way that we want it to be received in the telling of his story. So if you look up Garner the documentary, you can get all the information you need for how to support them in this campaign to push this documentary where it needs to be. Again, it's called Garner the Breath That Breathed, a movement. Just look up Garner the documentary, and you can learn more about how you can help them out with this project in celebration of the life and legacy of her son, Eric Garner, who we lost, who was murdered, to be more exacting, 12 years ago tomorrow. Ms. Carr, thank you for your time. Deeply appreciate you coming on this program.
1: Yeah, thank you, Mr. Smiley. I appreciate you having me.
0: You are too kind. Thank you for coming on this program. I'm Tavis. More when we come forward.

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9: Oh, I thank Gwen Carr, the mother of Eric Garner, for giving us some time today. It must be difficult year in and year out, as I said to her, to have to revisit these conversations and the video of your son being choked to death by NYPD. But for her to tap into this program on the eve of the anniversary of that tragic death, 12 years tomorrow, deeply grateful to Ms. Carr for spending some time with us. As promised now, conversation with sports journalist Jordan Robinson about the present and future of the WNBA in advance of their All-Star game next week in Chicago. Jordan is in studio. Good to see you. How are you?
10: I'm doing great. How are you?
9: If I complained, I'd be an ingrate, and I'm glad to have you come in to see us. Let me start with this. I'll talk about the future of the WNBA in a second, which seems bright to me.
10: Mm-hmm.
9: But just assess for me the present. You have a beautiful book here. We'll talk about the book, Court Queens, Celebrate the Players, Teams, and History of Women's Basketball. So I love this beautiful coffee table book that Jordan has produced. And if you're watching us live right now, you can actually see the book on the desk here. We'll talk about that in a second. But it is a gorgeous piece of work, so congrats on that.
10: Thank you.
9: For starters. But talk to me about the journey of the WNBA and where they are now. How are you seeing this league in the present, in real time?
10: I think it is in a very special place, mm-hmm. because 30 years as a WNBA, as a women's basketball professional league, it is the longest women's professional sports league in America. Mm. So when we think about to day one, when it was 1997, and a lot of people were coming fresh off that Olympic team from 96, them winning gold and Lisa Leslie, Cheryl Swoops, mm-hmm. all the hype around that, to all the way to today, we have superstars, millionaires in the WNBA because of the new CBA. So I feel like the game is in really great hands. It's entertaining. They're getting paid what they deserve. And it's competitive, which is what we always love as sports fans.
9: I'm not going to lie. There was a couple moments when I thought it might not make it.
10: Mm-hmm.
9: I wasn't sure that expansion was possible. I'm looking at the turnout at the games initially. I wasn't sure this league was going to make it. What happened to prove me and the other doubters wrong about this league surviving?
10: I think it was marketing. Mm-hmm. Marketing got better, mm-hmm. because once the league realized that we can market the superstars that we have, the talent on the court has always been there. Mm-hmm. When you go back to Maya Moore in the 2010s, when you go back to the Cheryl Swoops, the Comets winning four straight championships, the first four championships, mm-hmm. in the WNBA, those crowds were packed. Mm-hmm. But then when you get to the financial crisis, 2008, then there was a dip. Then NBA franchises that own the WNBA teams, they started piecing out. They said, oh, this is getting a little, the stands are empty, mm-hmm. I don't know. And they started leaving. And that's when you started to see teams folding. And that automatically, I wouldn't want to go to a game if I know teams are folding. So now you get a new team in Toronto. Toronto Tempo, they're in Canada. They go play a game in Montreal last week. 21,000 people are there. Set a regular season record. This isn't a playoff game.
9: Yeah.
10: And this is between the Toronto Tempo and the Dallas Wings. Caitlin Clark is not on the court. This is two teams that have superstars in their own right. And people, a city that doesn't even have a WNBA team, is setting a record. So we've come a long way.
9: Yep. The money. There were, to your point, at a particular point, people pulling out,
10: mm-hmm.
9: Trying to protect their investment, trying not to lose money. Talk to me about the money. And I don't want to color that much more. There's money in terms of ownership, interest. There's money in terms of what they're paying the players. So there are a lot of ways. There's money in terms of what they're getting for TV rights. So there are a lot of iterations and layers for this money conversation. But just talk to me about the money and how that obviously has been central to this league surviving this long.
10: I think people looked at the WNBA and I think women's pro sports for so long as a charity. Mm. Like, okay, we'll give money to you so that you guys can, you know, give a thumbs up and good luck out there. Now we're seeing that they are getting a return on their investment. And women's sports fans are the people that spend the most money. Mm. The merch, the ticket sales, the events, people are spending money to support women's basketball fans, putting WNBA players in advertisements, in commercials. It has a return on investment, and that's what we're seeing more than ever. When you're watching a WNBA game, then you can see a commercial for Asia Wilson's shoes. Mm-hmm. Then you see Caitlin Clark in a State Farm commercial. And then Candace Parker is in a Gatorade commercial. That wasn't a thing before. Mm-hmm. When you watch that for the NBA, that was always a thing of how to roll out a marketing plan off the court. So it feels like there's more money in the pot and more people are taking it seriously as a business investment than ever before.
9: So you're right about the fact that from the very beginning, there was always talent on the court. No, mm-hmm. no question, no debate about the talent. And yet I'm the first to tell you, and I think you'll probably agree, that the talent has gotten better.
10: Mm-hmm.
9: So they're always good, but they've gone from good to great. Just talk to me about what has happened. What am I missing here about how the women's game, the talent on the court, has gotten so much markedly better over the years?
10: I think it goes back to college.
9: Yeah.
10: And I would say that, too, for the marketing. Getting college fans, and you always see March Madness, women's mm-hmm. college basketball, those stands are always packed. How do we get those fans to care about that same player that they were cheering on, had their jersey, to go and follow them to the WNBA? And I think the talent-wise, we're seeing that WNBA players were staying in college longer. They're mm-hmm. staying in there 4 years, 5 years, where on the NBA side, sometimes it's more of a one-and-done conversation. Or even back in the day, they were just coming straight out of high school. For women's college basketball players, they're going to these top programs, and it's not just UConn anymore. It's South Carolina. It's the Tennessees. It's the UCLAs, USC. All of those programs are making sure that they are developing pros. And I don't think that was always the mindset for college basketball. It was like, maybe we'll get one.
9: Yeah.
10: Maybe we'll have a superstar, and that's kind of it. But these programs are being produced like professional programs, and these coaches have an emphasis on what you need to do to be a pro player.
9: I want to talk about coaches. Mm-hmm. I just heard a news report yesterday, today. There ain't no black ones right now. We'll
10: yeah.
9: talk about that.
10: Mm-hmm.
9: I want to talk about who is actually watching the WNBA?
10: Hmm.
9: Put another way, who's coming out to these games? Who's their fan base right about now? I think the fan base has shifted as well over these decades. But I want to circle back right quick to this money issue. I asked you the money question and said there are obviously a lot of layers, a lot of tentacles we could have talked about on the money piece. One thing we didn't talk about, which I want to come back to again right quick, is that one of the things that I think is aiding and abetting the growth of the league is that of all the major sports, their tickets are still affordable.
10: Mm-hmm.
9: They ain't cheap, but they're affordable. I'm putting that in air quotes for those who can't see me on the radio right now. It's affordable versus the NBA that is just pricing people out. I said on this program, which you will resonate with, I felt bad for the Knicks fans
10: mm-hmm.
9: who for all these years watched that horrible team. Took them 50 plus years to do this again, right?
10: Yeah.
9: Watching a horrible team for over half a century. And then they finally get to the big dance, and the average New York Knicks fan can't afford a ticket to mm-hmm. go see the game.
10: Mm-hmm.
9: That broke my heart. Now, I ain't naive. That's how capitalism works. But it's not fair to the fans that they couldn't afford to go see those finals after all the years of supporting that sorry team in New York City. But the women's game at the moment is still more affordable. That's got to, I think, be part of what's allowing this league to grow as well. Does that make sense at all?
10: Yes, absolutely. And it feels like, you know, there's a double-edged sword with growth
9: mm-hmm.
10: because there still are fans who have been there since 1997 mm-hmm. and saying, I was paying $20 and now my season ticket prices I can't afford.
9: Mm-hmm.
10: But you're happy that the league is growing mm-hmm. and you're happy that I think of the New York Liberty. We're talking about the
9: sure,
10: Knicks.
9: Sure.
10: It's the exact same thing with those fans. There was a great article talking to those season ticket holders who said, you know, I've been here since day one. Don't you want to retain me mm-hmm. rather than going after those new fans
9: yeah.
10: who are kind of parachuting in, able to afford it? We get lost in the shuffle. But you're happy that your team is selling out an NBA arena
9: yeah.
10: and they're doing well and they're winning championships. So it feels like this weird
9: yeah.
10: scale where you're happy with the growth, but you're kind of a part of the people that get pushed out. So it's the same
9: yeah.
10: thing happening in the WNBA.
9: I'm like like Mary J. and Jay-Z, I ain't knocking no hustle. I'm at them. I'm at them for getting paid. And I'm not even sure this issue even matters to them. Clearly, they're aware of it. Whether it matters or not, I don't know, because they're making money. And that's what capitalism is all about, making as much as you can. I'm mad at them. But I do think that they got to get some consideration to that. When these people support these teams for year in and year out, and then they do well, and you raise the prices so high that they can't afford to come, that's problematic. I digress for now. When we come forward, we'll talk about these sisters who are doing their business, handling their business on the court, but no black head coaches on the sidelines at the moment. We'll talk about who the fan base is of the WNBA right about now. I'm delighted to have Jordan Robinson, sports journalist, in studio. Her book is called Court Queen, Celebrate the Players, Teams, and History of Women's Basketball. We'll go straightway inside that as well when we come forward. You're listening, and I'm glad about it, to Tavis Smith.
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9: Tavis Smiley and Jordan Robinson, amazing sports journalist. Her book is called Court Queen, Celebrate the Players, Teams, and History of Women's Basketball. We'll do that in a few minutes here. My time is getting tight. So this story that breaks my heart, and again, this ain't our first rodeo. We've seen this in football at every level. We've seen it in baseball. We see it in sports, period. But the women should be better than us.
10: Mm-hmm.
9: Y'all should be better. This should not be a storyline in women's sports. I expect women to be better than us heathens. But y'all ain't got this right either. So here you have all these black women doing their thing on the court. At the moment, not a single black woman head coach in the WNBA. What is that?
10: I have no idea. Even as you say it to me, even though I've been watching every single game this season, it still doesn't feel real. Mm. And you think about a league that's over 70% black,
9: yep,
10: and no black coach, no black woman coach to represent them is just absurd. And I think it's more of a story of the player to coach pipeline.
9: Mm-hmm.
10: That's what a lot of former players have, you know, complained about, is there's not opportunities even for the assistant coach to move to the head coach when you just hire former NBA assistant coaches,
9: right,
10: for the men who are way underqualified,
9: yeah,
10: than a player who's played in that league. And it just doesn't make any sense.
9: Yeah. Who's the fan base? Who's the audience? Who's buying these tickets? Who's going to these games right now? What is the WNBA audience right now? What's the fan base look like?
10: I think it's growing. I think it's definitely got more diverse.
9: Mm-hmm.
10: But I would say that it is majority women. It's majority young women who are really excited about the WNBA and the players that they can connect to a lot off the court on social media. And when I talked about that college fan base, they
9: mm-hmm.
10: are following, I think of AZ Fudd as a great example. She was the number one pick in the WNBA draft from UConn, won a national championship with Paige Beckers. They go to the same team.
9: Mm-hmm.
10: Dallas, their Instagram followers go up almost by a million. Like, that is the fan base that
9: mm-hmm.
10: wants to be glued to the scene of players, not only on their basketball, not only on their stats, but them as people.
9: Yeah.
10: And I think that young audience. But the men are coming too, because
9: yeah.
10: they're seeing the highlights, the crossovers,
9: yeah.
10: the logo threes, and they're coming over as well.
9: There'd be no reason for somebody like Dawn Staley to leave South Carolina to go to coach
10: no.
9: at WNBA. The money, she's got to be making a whole lot more money at South Carolina
10: than
9: she could ever make in the WNBA.
10: Yeah. It's a financial question that I think it's a lot of question marks, because you have these top college coaches
9: yep.
10: making millions, and
9: right.
10: they have full reins of their roster.
9: Mm-hmm.
10: Even though NIL is getting weird, there's still coaches that would rather stay in the college lane and want to coach youth and
9: sure.
10: not professionals.
9: Yeah.
10: We've seen a couple coaches make that leap over, but the WNBA is really a summer gig. Like, it's only a few months out of the year,
9: yeah.
10: whereas college, you kind of have that all year round. So it's the pay cut,
9: yeah.
10: and then you have people who were on the NBA side making millions of dollars even as an assistant, and they come in and now they're demanding that millions of dollars
9: oh, yeah,
10: in the
9: yeah.
10: WNBA, and that doesn't always
9: yeah.
10: translate. So it can't be the stepping stone to the NBA. It can't
9: yeah.
10: be a step back from the NBA. You have to find somebody that's really at a sweet spot in their coaching career to take this job.
9: Don and Gino ain't the ones.
10: No.
9: Our remaining moments with Jordan Robinson when we come forward on Tavis Smiley.
8: Let's get back to more of this rich dialogue with Tavis Smiley.
9: Tavis Smiley and Jordan Robinson for the next 3 or 4 minutes here. She's a sports journalist with a beautiful coffee table book called Court Queens, Celebrate the Players, Teams, and History of Women's Basketball. I didn't actually have a copy of this book. I had it, you know, had the manuscript to prepare for the conversation, but didn't actually see the book, and she walked in and brought it with her. But this is a gorgeous book.
10: Thank you.
9: Tell me about the book right quick.
10: Oh, man. It is a 250-page historic context of the history of women's
9: full
10: basketball.
9: Full color.
10: Full color.
9: Yeah.
10: Not those early chapters, though. We go back to the 1800s, and we see women with dresses down to their ankles hooping all the way to 2025. And I think the coolest thing was learning so many things about the historic context, but also history actively being made while we were trying to finish up this book. So hopefully there's a volume two, because there's way more history being made even just in this past year. But I love it. It's my life's work. I'm so proud of it.
9: It is a beautiful piece of work, and you tell a story in a way that has not been told. And again, the photos and the narrative weaves beautifully. Again, the book is called Great Gift, Great Gift, Great Gift, Great Gift, y'all. it's called Court Queens, Celebrate the Players, Teams, and History of Women's Basketball by Jordan Robinson. And so track that down. Again, I'm thinking of two people already who I know that'd be a great gift for. So I'm gonna get a couple of these for friends of mine who I know love the WNBA. Let me close on this note. I was saying to Jordan, obviously you can tell she's good at this. She doesn't just write books, but she knows this sport rather well. So you've got podcasts, you've got newsletters. Just go. This is the last 60 seconds. Brag about your stuff, girl. Brag about it.
10: I was like, how much time do we have?
9: 60 seconds.
10: No, a podcast called The Women's Hoop Show. That's on Odyssey. I also have a podcast called Girls Trip that I co-host with Allie Clifton. And then my newsletter comes out every Tuesday with The Guardian called WNBA 30, celebrating the 30th season of the WNBA.
9: So Jordan is busy, and there are a number of levels and ways to tap in to her work. Her name, again, is Jordan Robinson. She's author of this book called Queens, Celebrate the Players, Teams, and History of Women's Basketball. And so she is the go-to person. You want to talk WNBA? Call Jordan. I'm glad we called her. I'm glad she accepted the phone call and came in studio. Nice to see you.
10: Nice to see you. Thank you.
9: My pleasure. More of Tabby Spotter when we come forward. Oh, I-

0: it will. That's Sam Cooke on Nobody Like Him. I'm Tavish Smiley, conversation with civil rights organizer and chairman of the board for the SNCC Legacy Project as we commemorate the anniversary of John Lewis's passing this week, 6 years ago tomorrow. I said earlier in the day's program that I had not processed this, in case you're just not tuning in. We had a conversation earlier on today's show with Gwen Carr, who is the mother of Eric Garner, who we all saw on that tragic tape being choked out by NYPD officers. The one officer who actually choked him was disciplined, fired, dealt with by the court of law. The others got away with it, stood around watching and didn't stop him. Ms. Carr talked about that earlier in today's show. But it turns out that I was preparing for today's show last night and realized for the first time ever that Eric Garner was murdered 12 years ago tomorrow, and we lost John Lewis 6 years ago tomorrow, both on the same day. Just an interesting factoid. And so I'm pleased to welcome to this program Cortland Cox, again, who is chairman of the board for the SNCC Legacy Project. If you know anything about John Lewis's history, as you do, John Lewis was a part of SNCC, a very active part of SNCC. And so it makes sense to have Cortland Cox close us out today in this final hour. Mr. Cox, good to have you on the program. How are you, sir?
1: I'm doing fine. Yourself?
0: If I complained, I'd be an ingrate. That's me, man. I'm doing well.
1: That's good, yeah.
0: And I'm glad to have you on. Let me start with, we'll get to SNCC and the Legacy Project and the work of SNCC. And we'll just have a good old-fashioned civil rights conversation in this hour, and the timing couldn't be more propitious given all the attacks that we see now on civil rights and voting rights and, for that matter, human rights. So I'll cut you loose for the rest of the hour to talk about all of that in a moment. But I want to start, obviously, with a tribute to John Lewis, given his connection to SNCC. So there's no real question there. Just talk to me, as you will, for a few moments about the late, great John Lewis.
1: Yeah, one of the things that people really need to understand is that he's one of the few people who really, real life exceeds his reputation. Mm. You know, and people need to understand that if it were not for John Lewis and a number of people, particularly some of the people out of Nashville, students out of Nashville, Tennessee, in 1961, 1962, and also as people talk about 1965, this country might look different, even in John's speech in 1963. Let me just tell you a couple of things about those points. In 1961, 1962, the Klan decided that it was going to use maximum violence against the black community to stop the Freedom Rides from coming south. Because, I mean, it was, this Freedom Rides were a great, great embarrassment to the United States after World War II, and because America wanted to always tell the world it was a democracy. And a number of countries in Africa, as you remember, were coming into independence, mm-hmm. not only Africa, but Asia. Mm-hmm. And so the Freedom Rides were a great deal of embarrassment to the United States. So John and the young people from Tennessee, Fisk University, were going to continue and work on the Freedom Rides. The word was out that the Klan was going to engage in maximum violence. The Justice Department called Diane Nash and the people out of Nashville and said to them, you know, these people intend to kill you. And John and Diane and the rest of those young people said, we know that, and we have already made out our wills.
0: Mm.
1: And so basically, when you, at the end of the day, one of the things that people do in terms of trying to intimidate you is to make sure that your will to resist what they're trying to do is really dealt in terms of violence. And they want to stop you that way. And when you tell them that violence will not stop you, in fact, their ability to control the environment and to control the narrative gets lost. So the second thing that I'd like to talk about John, whose reputation doesn't do him justice, is in 1963 in the March on Washington. As people may remember, people remember Martin King's "I Have a Dream" speech.
0: Sure.
1: But at the same time, what happened was that the Kennedy administration did not like John's speech. Mm-hmm. And they sent a message through Archbishop Boyle, who was a member of the March on Washington Coalition, to tell them that John's speeches needed to be changed. And the Catholic Church threatened to pull out of the March on Washington unless John changed his speech. John Lewis, Jim Foreman, myself were up at the March on Washington, and it was, Bayard Rustin and A. Philip Randolph came to us and asked us to really consider making some slight changes because they needed to make sure that the coalition held together. So we decided to do some of it, but one of the things that was most important in 1963 that John may, I mean, it's in his speech, and we can go back and look at it. Mm-hmm. John called for one person, one vote in 1963, and he said it was the African cry, and it must be the cry of African Americans in the United States. And then the final piece that everybody celebrates in terms of the Edmund Pettus Bridge. People need to understand that the Edmund Pettus Bridge, organizing in Selma and the Black Belt of Alabama had been going on for almost 2 months.
0: Courtland Cox, hold that thought. I'm looking at my clock here. I want to hear this Edmund Pettus Bridge story. I love how you're leaning into this first question. All I said was, tell me about John Lewis. And he's giving you some history about John Lewis you might not have known. We'll let him finish his point about the Edmund Pettus Bridge and push forward from there. You're listening, and I'm glad about it, to Courtland Cox on Tavis Smiley.
2: Sometimes he fails at fitting in, but we're okay with that. You're inside the Tavis Smiley Show.
0: You are indeed with Courtland Cox, civil rights organizer, civil rights pioneer, civil rights legend, and chairman of the board for the SNCC Legacy Project, who has been regaling us with some amazing stories about John Lewis. Tomorrow is the 6th anniversary of the passing of John Lewis, the 12th anniversary of the murder of Eric Garner, both on the same day, believe it or not, in case you've just tuned in. I made that point moments ago. But I asked Courtland Cox to, at the outset of this conversation, before we get into SNCC and the Legacy Project work all these years later, to just tell me about John Lewis as we celebrate his life and his legacy, his work and witness tomorrow, Friday, on the 6th anniversary of his passing. And he's told some amazing stories already. If you missed the opening of this show, check out the podcast when it's posted later tonight. You don't want to miss the foundation that Courtland Cox is brilliantly laying in terms of how we view the life and legacy of John Lewis. And you were just at the point of talking about the Edmund Pettus Bridge and setting us straight on that regard, on that piece of history. So, Mr. Cox, the microphone is yours. Keep it going, sir. Keep it going.
1: Okay. So, one of the things I said earlier, I want to emphasize this. John was much greater than his reputation. Even though people think he had a great reputation, those of us who were close to him and knew him, in fact, really his reputation doesn't do him justice. And I just want to talk a bit about what people generally celebrate in terms of what happened in 1965 in Selma, Alabama. So the campaign to get voting rights really started in February. SNCC and SCLC had been doing voter registration work and trying to get people registered to vote and organizing in Selma for some time. But the real big campaign started in February. And every day across the Black Belt and those counties in the Black Belt of Alabama, people were going to jail, they were being abused by the police, but they were determined to get the right to vote. Mm-hmm. Again, making sure that, the way they come at you is maximum violence, and they killed Jimmie Lee Jake Jackson.
0: Oh, yeah.
1: And the community wanted to say and do something about it. So they decided to march. One of the things that was very clear to us and the SNCC people who had worked in Alabama and Mississippi and other places in the South, and also I think for the SCLC people, that there was going to be maximum violence that day. We told John, the SNCC people told John, this is not a good idea to go on this march because you're going to face maximum violence. John has a strong, strong belief system and was determined to march, even though he knew it wasn't an accident, wasn't a big surprise that what was going to happen. John knew that there was going to be a maximum violence. But he, again, as he did in 1961, 1962, was determined that violence was not going to rule the day, that in the end of the day, you could not break people's resistance to using violence. Mm-hmm. So we saw what happened, and the country rebelled. But my sense is that on two critical occasions, in 1961 and 61-62 and 1965, if John and people, you know, the people are really from Fisk and some of the other people and SNCC people decided not to break the whole concept of use of violence to suppress us, in fact, America might be a different place today.
0: Gordon Cox, I appreciate you sharing these stories with us. Let me just ask you a personal question, if I can. I asked you first about John Lewis, and you've answered that brilliantly and eloquently. Let me ask you now, given that he was your longtime friend and brother, this question. What is it that, up close and personal, you most admired about your friend John Lewis? Most admired, most appreciated, you know, pick the word as you will, but I'm just trying to get a sense of how Courtland Cox saw John Lewis through his own lens, through his own eyes.
1: The first thing is his belief system. He believed segregation was evil. He believed that the denial of our rights, our human rights, was something that could not stand. So he had a strong belief system. And so that's the first and most important thing. And it's the belief system is something that people don't see. And, you know, you can't fake a belief system. So his strength, up close, his strength was his belief system. The second part of his of being up close with him is the determination to make sure that, in fact, his belief system was carried out. So his belief system in terms of, you know, making sure that human rights and civil rights were established for what we were at that time called Negroes, you know, was really key to what allowed him to actually, you know, to walk through hell with gasoline drawers. Mm-hmm. So, I mean, it does seem to me that those are the two things that I would say really distinguished John, yeah. His belief system and his determination to make sure that his belief system worked.
0: One more question about John Lewis specifically, and then we'll push forward from there. Let me just tell you what my point of view on this is, and I'm sharing this with you up front so I can have some full disclosure here. And I don't mean to make you political, but I know Courtland Cox well enough to know that he got his own point of view anyway. So I just want to share mine up front. I am beyond disturbed, and I have used this as one of any number of examples, about the way in which I think that Democrats and even Democratic leaders and Democratic presidents, frankly, have not stepped up in the way I think they should and ought with regard to the John Lewis Voting Rights Act. I'm still in my feelings about, and I like Joe Biden personally, nothing against him personally, nothing against Kamala Harris personally, or other Democratic leaders on the Hill. But there's no reason why we should not have passed that John Lewis Voting Rights Bill. No reason why it shouldn't be law right now. The Biden team made a calculated decision on the filibuster and on a carve out so that we could get this bill passed. And their decision is their decision. Here we are now with Supreme Court having gutted voting rights, as you well know. We are on the eve, as I sit right now, of Donald Trump giving a primetime speech tonight about what he calls free and fair elections. But we know that all he has done and all he's going to suggest tonight is more voter suppression if he gets his way, with this SAVE Act being passed. Don't get me started. So my point is that because the last Democratic administration didn't do, I think, what it could have done and should have done, you leave the door open. You give an on-ramp, pick your metaphor, for Donald Trump to engage as he has on the issue of voter suppression. And tonight, this speech is going to be whatever it's going to be, but we know what his agenda is. And so I have my own critique of Democrats, Democratic leaders who didn't do what they should have done when they had a chance to do it to get this bill, this John Lewis Voting Rights Bill, this act across the finish line. That's my assessment. And I knew John Lewis not as long as you knew him, not as well as you knew him, but he was a friend of mine. We've spent a lot of private time together, interviewed him many times. And his legacy deserves this bill being law. Now, I'll shut up. That's my read. You can disagree or agree. Take it anywhere you want to take it. What I'm asking is how you view that we are in 2026 and this John Lewis voting rights bill has still not become law. Take it as you will, Mr. Cox.
1: Yeah, I agree with everything you said. But the only thing I would want to say about the Democratic Party in a lot of ways is that they don't understand that we're at war.
0: Mm.
1: They don't understand that at the end of the day, that MAGA and the people who are the base of MAGA sees everything that we have done over the past 60, 65 years. Every solution we think is a solution, they think of as a problem.
0: Mm.
1: And everything we think is a solution, they think of as a problem.
0: Mm.
1: And everything we think of as a problem, they think of as a solution.

0: Because of a number of factors in World War II, in terms of the end of colonialism, in terms of black people, over 1 million black people serving in World War II, were able to change this country in terms of its laws. And those laws not only benefited the black community or the Negro community at that point, it benefited white women who were suppressed. It benefited the LGBTQ community. It benefited a number of people of color across the country. What we have now is a president of the United States trying to assert white supremacy. I mean, and we need to understand very clearly these are battle lines, and people want to complain about what's happening, but they don't want to engage in the war that has to be waged. And until we get the mindset in the Democratic Party and across the country on our side, then we're going to have the results that we have at this point. Let me just so go
1: Sure.
0: ahead, sorry.
1: No, please, no, please. You're on a roll. Keep going. Keep going. Finish your point. Finish your
0: Let me
1: point.
0: just also say about the speech that's going on tonight. In 2020, Donald Trump was the president of the United States. If he accuses all these people of doing all these things in terms of the elections in 2020, he was president of the United States. So his presidency was either incompetent or he was stupid. At the end of the day, we shouldn't be playing games and giving, we like there is a rational discussion. The question about the 2020 election is not about truth or lies. It's a war cry. It's a war cry that makes sure that you have to say that agenda, even if it's ridiculous. It's like onward Christian soldiers. It's 49-50 or fight. It's a war cry, and people need to understand that we are engaged in a war in this country, a political war, and this is not about truth or falsity. This is about who will prevail, whose view of the world will prevail, what narrative will prevail, until the Democrats get a sense that they understand that we're at war and that their view of the world in terms of human rights and civil rights and rights for and majority rule at the end of the day, it will prevail, then nothing's going to happen.
1: Courtland Cox is on fire, y'all. Courtland Cox is on fire, and I'm loving it. Let me ask you this question right quick. We got 2 minutes right now. We'll continue for the rest of the hour when we come forward. Glad I've got you for the full hour. But in these next couple of minutes, if the Democrats all of a sudden woke up, I have believed for most of my career, Mr. Cox, that folk eventually wake up, if not because they see the light, then because they feel the heat. But folk eventually wake up. Either they see the light or they feel the heat. Then again, some folks sleepwalk their whole lives. I hear myself critiquing my own frame, my own formulation. That said, if the Democratic Party did magically, mysteriously, wonderfully, magically wake up from their slumber tomorrow and realize that we are in a war, how, to your mind, would they show up differently than they have? If they realize that we were in a war, how would they be showing up differently right about now?
0: I think the way they would show up differently is that they would begin to do what we did in the 1960s. They would begin to organize, not just mobilize and then go home, begin to organize the people into the various communities who could make the difference on the concept of majority rule. They would be spending time, they would be not only spending time in Washington, they would be going into the communities and bringing, telling people that their economic interest is at stake. Because one of the things we need to realize is that just as the top of the food chain, people put millions and millions of dollars into the voting system and vote even if they only have one vote because they know their economic interest is in fact going to be advanced. We now have to go into the black communities, into the poor communities, into all these communities and begin to tell them that in fact, at the end of the day, this is a fight about whose economic interests will be served.
1: His name is Courtland Cox. As you can tell, he knows what he speaks. He's a civil rights organizer, legend, icon in this space. Worked right alongside John Lewis and Dr. King and all those who were involved in the March on Washington back in 1963. But thankfully for us, he's continuing his work and witness. He is now chairman of the board for the SNCC Legacy Project. I'm loving this conversation. Hope you are as well. Fortunate for us, more of Courtland Cox when we come forward on Tavis Smiley.
2: 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So let's get back to it with Tavis Smiley.
3: In a democracy,

0: that the right to vote is the most powerful non-violent tool we have. Many people march and protested for the right to vote. Some gave a little blood, and others lost their lives. Some of you have heard me say that the right to vote is precious, almost sacred. In my heart of hearts, I believe that we should make it simple and convenient for all of our citizens to be part of the democratic process. It should not matter whether you're black or white, Latino, Asian American, or Native American, we should be able to participate in the democratic process. On March 7, 1965, I gave a little blood on the Edmund Pettus Bridge for the right to vote. Before the Voting Rights Act of 1965 was passed, some people had to count the number of bubbles in a bar of soap, the number of jelly beans in a jar. And all across America today, when people go out to attempt to vote, they stand in long, immovable lines. That's not right. It's not fair. And it's not just. We can do better, and we must do better. We have a moral obligation, a mission, and a mandate to empower all of the American people, not just a select few. We must do what is right, what is fair, and what is just. Today, our democracy is under attack by forces within and forces abroad. We need to fix it and fix it now. For these reasons, I'm proud to sponsor H.R. 12, the Voter Empowerment Act, with my friends and my colleagues. It is a good bill, a necessary bill, and a patriotic bill to protect and to preserve our voting system.
1: That's John Lewis, the late, great John Lewis in 2018. Let me lay on this for a second. That was John Lewis on July 18th, 2018, saying we need to fix it and fix it now. That voting in this country, said John Lewis, ought to be simple and convenient. Simple and convenient. I can't imagine how John Lewis would process right now were he still here. We lost him 6 years ago tomorrow. But were he still here, how would he process the Supreme Court gutting voting rights as we know it? How would he process having a president who has returned to the White House, who has made voting rights, free and fair elections, a target in Trump 2.0? We got this big speech tonight. We're going to get more, I think, of that voter suppression talk, his demanding that we pass the SAVE Act, refusing to sign a health care bill that he supported, a housing bill he supported, refusing to sign it because it didn't have the SAVE Act attached to it. Donald Trump has made free and fair elections. He's made making elections simple and convenient a target of this administration. I can't imagine how John Lewis might be processing all that were he here now. But I just wanted to, again, underscore the fact that was John Lewis in 2018 raising this issue then. And here we are in 2026, still can't get the John Lewis Voting Rights Act across the finish line. And we find ourselves again in a moment, in an era. We have a president who was doing everything he can to turn the tide against free and fair elections. Our guest in this hour is Courtland Cox, civil rights organizer, chairman of the board of the SNCC Legacy Project. Honored to have him on this program. You heard your friend John Lewis there in his own words, Courtland Cox. How did that hit you when you heard it, number one? What do you make of what I suggested a moment ago about how John Lewis might be processing the blood that he gave, the service that he rendered, the sacrifice that he endured? And here we are in a moment now where they're doing everything they can to turn the tide against our right to vote in this country in ways that are simple and convenient. I digress, sir.
2: Yeah, I'd like to, I'm going to answer that question in a second, but I would like to do one thing before that, because I, you know, as chair of the SNCC Legacy Board, I want to make sure that people go to the SNCCLegacyProject.org and type in the search engine John Lewis or Martin Luther King or Fannie Lou Hamer or whoever you want to type in, because we have 40,000 documents in the SNCC Legacy Project system that will allow you to get a better understanding of what all these people and what went on in terms of the past 65 years. Mm-hmm. Second thing I would ask is that for those who are interested, go to YouTube, go to the search engine, and go to the SNCC Legacy Project, and you can hear more of, you know, we have classes on there that talks about what's happened over the past 65 years, and we have lessons learned. So I would ask people who want more about what was going on to go to SNCCLegacyProject.org in terms of the web, and also YouTube, go to SNCC Legacy Project and the search site.
1: Yes, sir.
2: So let's talk about why it's so difficult to pass this legislation. And it's difficult to pass the legislation because it's not in the interest of a minority of people to have this legislation passed. If you have legislation passed in terms of the vote and having the majority of people vote, then they have some say in terms of how monies are expended, how the budget's expended. So people, there are people at the top who say, if I don't use Medicare, if I don't use Medicaid, if I don't use SNAP, if I don't use housing programs, if I don't use education, I don't want to pay for it. And I don't want people to have, at the end of the day, the ability to make me pay for it. I don't want to pay any taxes. So every time you hear about the Republicans and the people at the top, they are talking about tax cuts. They want to, in fact, you know, make sure that they maximize profit and maximize whatever resources the government has. These are the same people, as we see going on right now, will spend, take money from Medicaid and Medicare and send it to fight wars that nobody wanted and nobody asked for. So the question is, really the vote is about what priorities, economic priorities, will happen, particularly around the budgets and the resources that the federal government has, you know. So that is, so my sense is that this is, I'm not surprised that this is a difficult fight, because it's not about people's goodwill, it's about their interests. And the people at the top of the economic interests do not want you to vote. I mean, you know, Citizens United, you know, passed back 15 years ago or something like that, really gave, you know, the people at the top unlimited ways of putting money into the system. You know, you have Elon Musk putting $250 million into the system to support, you know, to support the candidacy of Donald Trump. And, you know, he put $250 million in, but he got $1 billion back in terms of SpaceX. So, I mean, you mean one of the things that people, you know, people want to talk about how poor people get welfare, but all these big corporations get what they call subsidies. So where are the resources going to go? And if you don't have a vote, you don't have a say, and they don't want you to have a say because it impacts their economic interests.
1: Oh, he's teaching a master class today. He is Courtland Cox. You're listening to him, and I'm glad about it right now on Tavis Smiley.
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1: you
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1: Are indeed with Courtland Cox, civil rights pioneer, organizer, legend, icon, all of that. Chair of the board of the SNCC Legacy Project. Honored to have him on this program for a few more minutes here to the top of the hour. My time is getting tight, Mr. Cox. Let me just ask you, I saw the piece, a beautiful piece you wrote, powerful piece, provocative piece you wrote, called The Power to Define. And on the photo, on the cover photo of this piece you've written, is a photo of some black folk marching back in the day. And one person is holding up a sign in the photo that says, "I wonder, is white power dying? I wonder, is white power dying?" That's the sign the sister in the photo is holding up. Your piece is called The Power to Define. I wonder if you might juxtapose those two things to me right quick. This question of whether or not white power in 2026 is dying, and your view that we do, in fact, have the power to define. Take it away, sir.
2: Yeah, I don't think white power is dying. I mean, people have their views of the world and their own interests. I think for us, what we need to do, and that was June Johnson from Mississippi, a young lady from Mississippi holding up that sign. I think for us at this point, our responsibility is to not begin to argue with the people who talk about white supremacy and so forth. Our responsibility is to make sure that we organize in such a way they never see any office of power in this country again. They never hold the presidency. They don't hold the mayorship. They don't hold the governorship. They don't even get to be dog catchers. Our responsibility for majority rule is to make sure that this minority in the United States who want to exploit people and use race as a way of doing that, make sure that they never hold power again. And that's our responsibility as I see it.
1: Mm-hmm. I could have started our conversation here, but I wanted to give the audience a chance just to hear you, to hear the fire that still burns deep inside you. Why is that? Why are you still on the front line of this fight all these years later? What's motivating and animating and empowering you to be on the front line of this battle after all that you've done for so many years?
2: There is a song that Sweet Honey and the Rock did, and it's called Ella Song, and it's based on Ella Baker. And basically, the song says, "We who believe in freedom cannot rest until it comes." And at the end of the day, that is what my belief is. You know, we cannot rest. And even though we did all these good things in terms of voting rights, in terms of public accommodations, education, and so forth, we know there are people for every, it's almost like physics, for every action, there's going to be an opposite and equal reaction. And our responsibility is not to do things and sit down, is to follow Ella Baker's admonition to us. We who believe in freedom cannot rest until it comes.
1: I love, as often as I can, stepping into the elders' skybox, as I called it, stepping into the elders' skybox and just tapping into the wisdom of these elders who have long served us. And well served us, and to get their perspective on where we are, particularly at a moment such as this, when America is now 250 years in. And so what a joy it has been to be in the Elder Skybox with Courtland Cox. Just a few moments left with him when we come forward on Tavis Smiley.

0: he called it out, and so I wanted to close this hour with it. That is Sweet Honey in the Rock. It is called Ella's Song. You heard Courtland Cox make reference to it. We who believe in freedom cannot rest. And that is how he is sustaining his hope and why he's still on the front lines of our struggle all these years after the March on Washington. I have deeply appreciated this conversation. I celebrate his life and his legacy, his work and his witness, even as we think about the loss of the civil rights giant, John Lewis, 6 years ago tomorrow. Mr. Cox, I'll give you the last word. You're talking to folk all across the country. Tell us something in this critical moment, and I'll let you go, sir. Tell us anything.
1: Two things. I mean, first, for those who we have developed an ecosystem that really of information that really gives people as much as we know. And I want to encourage people to go to SNCCLegacyProject.org and begin to search what we have, or go to the YouTube SNCC Legacy Project and do the search what we have. At the end of the day, this is going to be a long battle. People shouldn't be frustrated. It is not about the next election or the 2028 election. It's about a long battle, and people need to understand that. And we also need to understand we're at war, and we need to win, and we will do whatever it takes, however long it takes, to make sure that we prevail.
0: And so we step out of the Elder Skybox, but not before we thank Courtland Cox for this amazing conversation, for his insights, for his empowerment, his upliftment, this history lesson, this master class he's taught for the last hour. Deeply grateful, Mr. Cox. Thank you for this opportunity to talk to you, sir. We hope you enjoy the rest of your day.
1: Okay, thank you.
0: Thank you, sir. And that's how you close the show. Mic drop from Courtland Cox. Thanks for tuning in. And as always, keep the faith.

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1: 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Again, I'm Le Mans, and this is Le Mans Jazz Break at 8. We'll be with you till 10 o'clock. And I want to open up tonight's show, this weekend show, with a dear friend of mine, Antoinette Montague, with one of her classics from one of her very early albums, CDs, if you will, Behind the Smile. Again, right here at Le Mans Jazz Break at 8.